0: and it's not being smart, and it's that once you break these things apart, you lose control, and Iran hasn't been the same since.
1: Yeah, it reminds me, there's a British documentarian whose name is escaping me, but occasionally when people will say they want a revolution, he will challenge them to say, you know, that means losing your bank account, most likely, a true revolution.
0: To other people,
1: yeah.
0: to other people.
1: Do you just want the bankers to be nicer, or do you really want a revolution?
0: Yeah, because of the loss of control. See, people think, though, the grass is greener on the other side, imagining it's like just buying a better house. That, oh, I'll sell my house here, and then I'll just get a better house, and everything will be better over there. It's more like a tornado. It's more like a tornado. And we just had those here, by the way, in the south part of Chicago where I live. That's a different story. And you're not standing up against a tornado. That's for sure. And that's what happened in my neighborhood. We were pummeled. And that is simply the way, that's what this really looks like. And that's what Foucault, a genius. I'm just trying to point out, this is somebody who many people, especially on the left, will know, but they won't know his book on the Iran Revolution, and they should go read it. It's stunning to see what this looks like in the real world.
1: We're coming to the end of our time together. What would you advise people? You say in the beginning of the book, you want to sort of open people's eyes, alert them to the signs that are happening all around them that you are trying to piece together here. What should people be watching for as we're heading into this consequential election this year?
0: Yeah, the most important thing to understand is the calm before the storm. So right now, we have about 6 weeks before we have an election, and the actual warning period, the period of danger, doesn't start now. It starts when the polls close. Because once the polls close on November 3rd, that's when the counting starts. And the counting is when the real tension is going to come in. Because, for example, if there's a blue wave, is Donald Trump going to allow the seating, the counts to go forward? Is he then going to allow? And I'm already hearing from many Democrats, many people who say, well, if that happens, then I'll be violent then because he'll. And so notice how similar that is. So they're not wanting to be support violence. They're saying in that circumstance, you can't stop me. Well, the way to stop it is what I'm describing, the 70% now. We have 6 weeks. And what we can do in that 6 weeks is not just turn out more with the 70%. We can exert our favorite candidates to reach more into the 70%. And that is important because by definition, they're reaching beyond their comfort zone. They're reaching beyond their donors. Their donors are focused on getting the candidate to win by one vote, because once they win by one vote, then they get to booger the loss. No, we need more than that. And that's what the 70%, and that's a mission for the 70%, and that's the call to action now. And it's something we have 6 weeks. Let's not burn the daylight.
1: Robert A. Pape is the author of Our Own Worst Enemies, America in the Age of Violent Populism. Thanks again for your time.
0: Thank you, Brian.
1: That is it for us today. Again, you can watch an uncut version of today's conversation on YouTube. Just search for The 21st Show, which is a production of Illinois Public Media. I'm Brian Mackey. Thanks for listening.
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0: This week on the Atomic Age Cocktail Party, it's a look at Reprise Records, the label that Frank Sinatra founded. 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
1: 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Thanks for joining us on this Thursday evening. Later on, we've got On Point for you, and the BBC World Service takes us in the overnight here on WILL. 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
2: 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Which then raises the next question, is it going to take a Cuba Missile Crisis-like event in a

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4: Live from NPR News in Washington, I'm Ryland Barton. CNN and MS Now say their journalists were denied access to Chinese President Xi Jinping's arrival to the state dinner tonight. It comes despite a federal judge's temporary ruling blocking President Trump's ban of those outlets and Politico from the White House. Trump's Justice Department lawyers cited national security as a reason for the move. As NPR's Greg Myrie explains, Trump has used the rationale multiple times.
5: The president's critics say he does this because judges and courts tend to be extremely deferential when a president claims national security. We should stress that in these recent cases, Trump didn't initially invoke national security when he took these actions. Only when faced with legal challenges did the president and his lawyers turn to national security as a defense.
4: NPR's Greg Myrie reporting. Clashes broke out among groups of pro and anti-China demonstrators across Washington, D.C. today. Chinese President Xi's visit has divided the diaspora in the capital.
6: Ahead of Xi's arrival in the U.S., demonstrators critical of Xi Jinping carrying bullhorns called for him to step down. Other protesters donned Winnie the Pooh outfits because the cartoon character has become a satirical meme for Xi. But hundreds of Xi Jinping supporters gathered Thursday morning to greet the leader's motorcade as it headed to the White House. They sang patriotic Chinese songs like this one and waved Chinese flags as Chinese embassy officials coordinated their movements. The same day, demonstrators advocating for Tibetan and Hong Kong and Uyghur rights and critical of China's ruling party say they were attacked by mass Chinese men and had their protest flags ripped away. Emily Fang, NPR News, Washington.
4: An ad running on Fox News and Newsmax showing images of President Trump and calling for the defeat of communism was paid for by U.S. taxpayers. The 32nd spot was the result of a $14,000 ad buy, according to Ad Impact, which tracks media spending. Maryland Democratic Congressman Jamie Raskin says it's a violation of the Hatch Act for government employees to work on such a video. The British took over NATO in Norfolk for the first time today in a ceremony on board the carrier USS Nimitz. Steve Walsh of member station WHRO reports the moment was both symbolic and practical.
7: British General Nick Perry officially became the first non-American to run the only operational command in North America. The change comes as Europeans have begun to take a larger day-to-day leadership role as the alliance continues to reshuffle during the second Trump administration.
8: What a privilege to take command. We'll continue to deter, continue to be vigilant, and continue to show that we're ready to warfight if necessary.
7: NATO Joint Forces Command Norfolk is in charge of the High North and the Atlantic. Perry says he welcomes the security agreement between the U.S. and Denmark over Greenland, which was signed this week.
4: That's Brian Walsh from WHRO reporting. U.S. stock indexes ended roughly back where they started today. This is NPR News. A ruling to halt deportations of people to countries other than their own has thrown a core immigration policy of the Trump administration into question, at least temporarily, and prompted a desperate appeal to the Supreme Court. The ruling prompted the cancellation of a flight with 70 people that was headed to three countries. The Trump administration says justices need to step in to, quote, halt that chaos. Starbucks says it plans to close 250 stores in North America later this week. This is the second wave of store closures under CEO Brian Nickel. NPR's Alina Selyuk reports.
9: In a notice to employees, Starbucks did not say how many stores it's closing in the U.S. versus Canada or how many of the stores are unionized. The company says affected employees would be transferred or offered severance. CEO Brian Nickel has been trying to cut $2 billion in annual costs by 2028. Last year, he closed more than 600 stores and cut more than 1,000 corporate jobs. All this is funding his turnaround plan, updating the menu, speeding up service, and renovating renovating some locations, adding sofas and reusable mugs, trying to get people to spend more time at the Starbucks cafes. And the plan is showing results with customer visits and sales growing, but costs continue to eat away at profits. Alina Selyukh, NPR News.
4: Dolly Parton's last recording will appear on U2's new album. The album Carnival de Luz is set to be released on November 13th. Its final track, Torn, is a duet between Dolly and singer Bono. Bono told Rolling Stone that the song was recorded in June, just 2 months before Parton died at age 80 after a brief battle with cancer. This is NPR News.
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1: From the New York Times, I'm Michael Barbaro. This is The Daily. Last night, in a lavish ceremony, President Trump welcomed Chinese leader Xi Jinping as he arrived in the United States for 2 days of closely watched negotiations. On their crowded agenda, what, if any, role they should play in regulating artificial intelligence amid a global freakout over its risks? Today, as my colleague David Sanger explains, when it comes to protecting humanity from technological catastrophe, there's really only one proven model for the two leaders to look to. It's Thursday, September 24th. So, David, when President Trump and the leader of China, Xi Jinping, meet in Washington today, they're going to broach this subject on many people's minds, which is the risk of artificial intelligence, that risk including, of course, these swarming rogue AI agents that have been hacking into companies and basically breaking the rules of their creators. And what Xi and Trump uniquely can maybe do about it is going to be the subject of at least some of this meeting. And you reached out to us to say, you know, there's a historical parallel to all of this and maybe a historical solution.
0: Well, Michael, there is a obvious parallel. We had a era starting in the late 1940s and through the Cold War where two states, the Soviet Union and the United States, had created a potentially terrifying technology that had all kinds of commercial uses, but could also bring about civilizational extinction.
1: Nuclear weapons.
0: Nuclear weapons. And everybody had to go figure out how we were going to get the benefits without getting the terror. And you know what? It took decades to happen.
1: Mm-hmm.
0: These two countries, they locked arms and they came up with agreements that ultimately have brought us to the remarkable moment that there has been no use of a nuclear weapon in anger since 1945.
1: Right. Nuclear nonproliferation worked.
0: Nuclear nonproliferation combined with a balance of terror worked. So now, quite naturally, everybody's looking to that model as we begin to think about how you might contain artificial intelligence, particularly after this summer of surprises that we've had where we have rogue agents breaking out of their sandboxes.
1: Right. Treat AI the way superpowers treated nuclear weaponry.
0: And so now the question is, can two very different countries in very different times, China and the United States, come to some kind of framework agreement that could begin to get us there?
1: Mm. Okay, well, just give us a quick history lesson here.
0: Well, let's just start with when the U.S. developed its first atomic weapon through the Manhattan Project. It was in the 1940s. And at the time, there was a deep fear that another country would beat us to it. But it wasn't the Soviets at that time. It was Germany. And in the summer of 1945... scientists from Los Alamos went out to do the Trinity test, which was the first explosion of a nuclear bomb to see if the technology could work.
11: Six, nine, four, three,
0: they went ahead with the test. Just weeks later,
11: a short time ago, an American airplane dropped one bomb on Hiroshima.
0: Came Hiroshima, and days after that, Nagasaki.
12: 4 square miles of the city were blasted into dust, and a black rain of destruction hovered over the ruins for many hours.
0: And in total, those two bombs killed around 200,000 people. But somewhat astonishingly, it didn't stop the arms race. The Soviets were working away on this. Mm-hmm. And when U.S. intelligence came up with evidence that the Soviets were moving nuclear weapons onto Cuba, they would be just 90 miles from Florida, that they could easily reach any place on the East Coast. And the Kennedy administration quickly determined this was intolerable. But the question came, is this worth going to war over? This nuclear crisis was averted at the last moment. And Kennedy then announced that there would be negotiations for a first tiny step.
13: Chairman Khrushchev, Prime Minister McMillan, and I have agreed that high-level discussions will shortly...
0: He called it the Comprehensive Nuclear Test Ban Treaty. There was an incredible political pressure on the Johnson administration to get this thing done. Hmm. And in 1968, it came together. After endless diplomatic meetings back and forth before they came up with what became the Nuclear Non-Proliferation Treaty. Hmm. And on July 1st, 1968, 5 years after that Kennedy speech, the treaty was signed by President Johnson at the White House. And then it was signed in the Soviet Union, and then by about 60 countries in total.
14: Man can still shape his destiny in the nuclear age and learn to live as brothers.
0: And here's what the treaty says. First of all, it says, we understand there are 5 countries that already have nuclear weapons, and they all commit to eliminating their stockpiles over time. And as we look back at this, this was even a bigger moment than we knew at the time.
1: What do you mean?
0: Because nations that seem to be inevitably racing to adopt a fairly non-complicated technology to build nuclear weapons all agreed to halt. There are a couple of outliers, and Israel never signed, and while it's never admitted to having a bomb, it's not exactly the biggest secret in the Middle East, right? Mm. North Korea signed, but renounced it in the mid-1990s, and they now have an arsenal of 60 to 100 weapons, depending on who you believe. India and Pakistan never signed, and they've done repeated nuclear tests. Right? And we worry about Iran, but they don't actually have a nuclear weapon yet. And as everybody enters this early stage debate about whether or not you can do the same with artificial intelligence, here is an example, a rare example, in which nations have voluntarily agreed to slow a technology, which is exactly what you've been hearing from the leaders of the frontier companies. Mm-hmm. They're not saying stop it. They're not saying let's go out of business. They're saying, hey, let's just slow this down so that we can understand how to control it before we find ourselves in another crisis.
1: Right. In some ways, a more modest request than what nonproliferation was about.
0: You're right, Michael. It is a more modest request. But it's a far more complicated situation.
1: We'll be right back.
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1: I'm Michael Barbaro. This is The Daily. Last night, in a lavish ceremony, President Trump welcomed Chinese leader Xi Jinping. As my colleague David Sanger explains, when it comes to protecting humanity from technological catastrophe, there's really only one proven model for the two leaders to look to. So, David, understanding as we now do that nuclear nonproliferation as a model is our best and so far really our only model for AI, in what ways is it quite challenging to apply that model to AI right now? You just said it's very different and complicated.
0: So there was something of a remarkable simplicity to the arms race with the Soviet Union, even while it was terrifying.
1: What was simple about it?
0: Well, two countries had almost all the technology. We were only worried about states. We were not worried about non-state actors, terrorist groups, people working in their basements. If you didn't have plutonium or uranium, you couldn't make a bomb. So we knew that there was a way to sort of cut off the oxygen. There was a limited number of people with launch authority in each country, and both countries had their own political dynamic for wanting to make sure there was no accident and there was no escalation if they could avoid it. That didn't mean they were willing to give up the weapons, but it did mean that you could contain the problem.
1: Understood.
0: But when you think about AI, the situation's completely different. The governments don't really control this technology. You don't need the equivalent of uranium and plutonium.
1: Right. You need computer power.
0: You need computer power and tons of it. But in this case, we have an American president who is declaring that all these warnings are a hoax. And Xi Jinping is clearly more concerned, as some of his aides have made clear, about the threat to the Communist Party of China rather than its threat to the broader world. And in this case, the U.S. and China both think they need to be pushing this technology ahead for their economic survival. But it's also a big part of the struggle for dominance. China's made no secret of the fact that by 2049, the 100th anniversary of the creation of the People's Republic of China, it wants to be the biggest military power, the biggest technological power, the biggest economic power. And you don't get to that point without AI.
1: Right. And
22: China already does a much more robust job of regulating AI than the United States does. The U.S. has taken a really hands-off approach, and AI here is even more advanced than it is in China. And so if you're Xi Jinping, you're thinking to yourself, why on earth would I sign a deal that locks in U.S. AI advantages and makes it harder for us to catch up and realize our AI future?
0: It's exactly right, because the Chinese are convinced the U.S. is already trying to do that with export controls on the world's fastest chips.
22: Right.
0: President Trump has agreed to give the Chinese the world's second fastest chips, but not the fastest. And the Chinese view of this is modern containment. This is their effort to preserve a lead. And then if you're other countries, you're probably thinking the economic future is completely dependent on the development of AI. Why would I sign a treaty that would keep me from being a full participant?
22: Mm-hmm. So we're clearly running up against some of the real limits of the nuclear model for AI. So let me return to the slightly more optimistic thought that it is our only model. So does that mean that President Xi and President Trump are in any way inclined to pursue it?
0: Well, in some ways, they already have.
22: What do you mean?
0: Well, back during the Biden administration, Biden's advisors wanted to see if they could get the Chinese engaged in the most basic conversation on this topic. And it took about a year and a half to get the Chinese to agree to basically a single sentence.
22: Which is
0: basically that neither country would let artificial intelligence agents control their nuclear weapons stockpile. Now, no one really knows what this sentence means, because supposing it simply means you're not going to let AI agents decide whether or not to launch nuclear weapons. Okay, we can all agree on that. But how do you know whether the information that President Trump or one of his successors is receiving, or President Xi and one of his successors receives, about the threat that might lead to a decision to employ nuclear weapons
22: wasn't faked
0: by AI, influenced by AI, but it was progress. And you could imagine a situation in which President Trump and President Xi, if they were willing, could build on this and not just nuclear, that we don't want AI anywhere near the development of biological weapons.
22: Right, because AI has now reached the level of sophistication we have come to understand where it could help actually design biological weapons.
0: And we don't want AI to be used in hacking, because we have come to understand that AI can find and exploit vulnerabilities in the electric power grid or in the water systems, that it might take human hackers months or years to find and then design an attack. Mm. In other words, that it speeds up cyber attacks and is pushing us into a new era of cyber insecurity.
22: So, David, let's just talk logistics and brass tacks. Is there a world in which the leader of the United States and the leader of China sit down with their teams and begin to hash out the kind of nuclear nonproliferation scheme that we're really talking about here for the world of AI, in which they begin to pledge things like, we both agree that AI shouldn't touch biological weapons, shouldn't be involved in the hacking of private corporations or governments. And this all eventually finds its way into something that resembles a treaty and brings us to a point where what looks like the nuclear nonproliferation deal exists in AI.
0: Well, this week, as President Xi and President Trump meet, no, I don't think there's even a remote chance of that. I think we would be lucky to get
22: a second sentence
0: with a joint experts committee that will meet sometime. But over the long term, I could imagine a broader understanding, not really a treaty, in which you could set up some mechanisms that might work. Early warning. sharing of models back and forth for a few days or weeks before they are publicly released. Although I think American companies would be reluctant to give the Chinese an early peek. And certainly the inspection part of the Nuclear Nonproliferation Treaty, you could imagine. You already saw a hint of that in an essay from Dario Amodei, the head of Anthropic, about a week and a half ago, where he described a commitment by Anthropic to allow in some group of independent inspectors to sit among the developers and watch over the creation of new and more powerful models and blow the whistle if they saw something that they believed could pose a threat to humanity. And inside OpenAI, they called this the IAEA model, the International Atomic Energy Agency model. But do I think this can be done by treaty? No. Treaties take forever to negotiate, and this technology is racing like a freight train. The fundamental nuclear technology hasn't changed all that much from 1945. And look, we don't exactly understand the threats we're dealing with AI, but there are some engineers who are saying we have just months, if a year away from recursive self-improvement, that is to say, code that keeps improving itself, or artificial general intelligence within months or a year or two. We don't have 25 years this time. We may not have 2.5 years this time, which then raises the next question. Is it going to take a Cuba Missile Crisis-like event in AI to rally the world around this? And thank you, I think we'd rather miss that. And remember, in the atomic age, we started with Hiroshima and Nagasaki, so there was no debate about the power of these weapons to kill. But this takes us to the biggest difference between AI and nuclear. In the nuclear era, we never really doubted that we all controlled the arsenal. You know, at one point, Winston Churchill in 1955 said, "The atomic bomb, with all its terrors, did not carry us outside the scope of human control."
4: By which he meant?
0: Human beings were making the decisions and containing the size of the weapon and the reaction. In AI, we have no assurance of human control. That once we've discovered that agents were hacking into Hugging Face and into other corporate sites without the knowledge of their creators, we have begun to question the sort of Frankenstein's monster nature of this whole thing. And if that's the case, then we have ignored the Churchill warning that we are now on the verge of being outside of human control. And that wasn't really much of an issue during the nuclear era, but it may be the most urgent problem in the age of artificial intelligence.
4: Well, David, thank you, I guess.
0: Well, Michael, we live in fascinating times.
4: Yeah. Appreciate your time.
0: Thanks.

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2: 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That's it for The Daily. I'm Michael Barbaro. See you tomorrow.
3: I'm Dr. Anthony Lizerwitz, and this is Climate Connections. As Hurricane Milton barreled towards Florida in 2024, many counties across the state issued mandatory evacuation orders, but several jails in those areas did not evacuate the people incarcerated there. Similar events have been reported during Hurricane Helene in North Carolina, Hurricane Harvey in Texas, and other disasters. Environmental and disaster sociologist Maggie Leon Corwin says there's no standardized nationwide protocol for evacuating prisons and jails. Policies vary, and many facilities lack adequate ways to safely evacuate.
4: What we've heard a lot is that there's not maybe enough buses or vans, that other places nearby that would be secure enough to hold folks who are incarcerated in a secure fashion don't have the space.
3: So sometimes people are left behind without a way to communicate with loved ones. And in some cases, they've endured flooded cells, a loss of running water, or extended power outages. So she says governments should develop comprehensive procedures and plans for keeping incarcerated people safe as climate change causes more extreme weather.
4: It's really important that we not leave anyone behind, and certainly not behind bars.
3: Climate Connections is produced by the Yale Center for Environmental Communication. To learn more about climate change, visit climateconnections.org.
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7: 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I'm meteorologist Andrew Pritchard. I've spent a lifetime tracking the skies and storms above central Illinois. 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
8: In late October 2023, about 3 weeks into Israel's war in Gaza, the Israeli military bombed a refugee camp called Jabalia, one of the most densely populated places on Earth.
9: A witness described to CNN that it, quote, felt like the end of the world.
10: Here they are, children. We are filling up bags with children. We are placing them in bags.
11: It is horrible. It is horrifying. It is just shocking.
8: Israel was targeting Hamas militants and said it killed several of them in Jabalia. 23 kids were also killed. The bombs were 2,000-pound American-made bunker busters. The Biden administration eventually stopped selling those to Israel over concerns they would be misused in other highly populated areas. Now, President Trump wants to send more of those bombs to Israel, and American tax dollars are going to pay for them. Coming up on Today Explained from Vox, a new book documenting the failures of the Biden administration raises the question of why the U.S. is still arming Israel.
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13: I'm Akbar Shahid Ahmed. I'm the diplomatic correspondent at The Washington Sun, and I'm the author of Crossing the Red Line, Biden, His Advisors, and Israel's War in Gaza.
8: Your book is called Crossing the Red Line, and the red line refers to something specific. What was it and what happened?
13: President Joe Biden, 6 months into Israel's retaliatory campaign after October 7th, clearly said the way that the Israeli offensive in Gaza had gone was excessive. He said that Rafah, the southernmost town in Gaza, which by that point, in March of 2024, the Israelis had not yet attacked, needed to be treated differently. It was a place where upwards of 1 million Palestinians were by then sheltering, and it was the only entry point for goods, humanitarian aid, aid workers into Gaza that weren't controlled by Israel, a combatant. So President Biden said, if the Israelis don't create a plan for those civilians in Rafah and treat it differently than the rest of Gaza, I'm going to cut off American weapons. This was major because it represented the Biden administration's own acknowledgement their persuasion campaign wasn't enough to change Israeli behavior, and they might have to threaten actual tangible consequences like withholding bombs. I focus on that red line moment because what happened then, Noel, is that the Biden administration was feckless, callous, and ultimately, frankly, dishonest about what happened in Rafah once Israel went in, crossed that red line in May of 2024.
5: Flames raged through a camp for displaced Palestinians after an Israeli airstrike triggered a massive blaze. Civilians burned alive and children decapitated.
12: So how does this not violate the red line that the president laid out?
14: As I said, we don't want to see a major ground operation. We haven't seen that at this point.
15: The Biden administration notified lawmakers that it is sending more than $1 billion in tank ammunition, tactical vehicles, and mortar rounds to Israel.
13: You had the Biden administration both fail to apply the consequences they themselves promised, but actually help Israel twist the meaning of President Biden's own red line, really undermining not just American credibility, but a lot of hope among Palestinians, to a degree, among government officials at the State Department and beyond, who had felt finally Biden's policy might change and truly restrain Israel.
8: Let's go back to October 7th and the beginning of this conflict. Your book is very critical of the Biden administration, and you suggest or posit that Joe Biden's personal feelings about Israel guided his policy after 10/7. What does Joe Biden think about Israel?
13: Joe Biden is a professed Zionist.
16: Are you a Zionist?
17: Yes. Now, you'll be able to make a lot out of that because people don't know what a Zionist is.
13: He said that were there not an Israel, America would have had to create one.
18: Were there not an Israel, the United States of America would have to invent an Israel to protect her interest in the region.
13: So there's an emotional attachment there and a strategic attachment. He sees Israel as a U.S. ally in the Middle East and as beneficial, right, for American interests there and for kind of broader questions of stability.
8: Was President Biden much different than past U.S. presidents in his approach to Israel?
13: That's what's staggering. Of course, presidents going back to Truman, you know, the first president to recognize the establishment of the State of Israel in 1948.
19: The United States recognizes the provisional government as the de facto authority of the new State of Israel.
13: Have largely been supportive of Israel as an American ally, and certainly going back to the 70s have increased America's entanglement with Israel as a military backer, as a donor of military aid.
20: The Yom Kippur War, when I ordered a huge airlift, which Golda Meir said saved Israel.
21: And I said, I will not let Israel go down the tube. And I knew that under the circumstances, we could not stand by and let the Soviet Union move in.
13: What President Biden did, and that I think is really going to shape our collective future, is turn an Israeli military campaign in Gaza into an American campaign. He essentially said the Americans were both providing the weapons that made Israel's massive bombardments of hugely populated Palestinian towns and cities that made that possible, and he turned the U.S. into kind of the guarantor of the whole situation. He said, not only will we handle the weapons, we're going to handle the humanitarian aid. We're going to defend Israel on the world stage. So it's a doubling down that I was told by Israeli officials themselves and by many of Biden's own aides, they were surprised by. They did feel it was going further than what they had seen previously.
8: When Hamas attacked Israel on October 7th, how did President Biden and his close advisors talk about the attack? What was distinct?
13: the narrative from President Biden and his advisors like Secretary of State Tony Blinken, National Security Advisor Jake Sullivan, and Middle East Coordinator Brett McGurk was really important in that theme of making this an American war. They started to talk not just about the suffering of Israeli civilians, Israeli hostages, of course, who were taken that day by Hamas-led fighters, and what's widely acknowledged as a war crime. But they started to frame it in the context, Noel, of 9/11 and America's own experience. And this was what was so dangerous. You had Biden administration officials say things like, this is the equivalent of 10 9/11s. From the folks I talked to, you know, people who've studied the region for a long time, that's a frame that's really unhelpful in that you're then missing the political picture. You're then missing the broader context of Israel-Palestine that is distinct, and instead turning it into this you're with us or against us narrative, and this idea that some kind of inconceivable, unimaginable evil has been unleashed, and the only way to respond is with force.
8: Israel launched its war on Gaza immediately to retaliate for the 10/7 attack, and Israel's stated aim was to destroy Hamas. As I understand it, very early on, there were people saying Israel's actions in Gaza seem to be tipping into something different than advertised. What was happening and who was picking up on it?
13: What was alarming to the officials I spoke with was how Israel's language statements, talking of human animals, talking of collective punishment, cutting off of food, water, aid, electricity.
0: We are imposing a complete siege on Gaza. There will be no electricity, no food, no water, no fuel. Everything will be closed. We are fighting against human animals, and we are acting accordingly.
13: How that felt like it was a campaign different than we're just going to go in and retaliate for this attack. So the people who are picking up on this are diplomats. They're at the White House. They're public diplomacy experts who are saying America is being very quickly attached to these statements, which by October 11th, UN Secretary General Antonio Guterres already said resembled the language of genocide. Of course, Israel denies it's carried out a genocide. That's kind of where the US officials I talked to started to get concerned, Noel, because they felt, yes, America is going to stand with its ally in this moment of extreme trauma. And certainly more than 250 hostages were taken that day, among them American citizens. Some kind of policy response is going to happen. Does it have to be this massive infliction of pain on more than 2 million Palestinians already living in extreme conditions, described as an open-air prison, or can it be restrained? So the officials I talked about and the officials kind of at the highest levels of the Biden administration very early considered, should we put restrictions on how the Israelis operate? Should we make them sign assurances about how they use American weaponry, which is standard practice, by the way, when America arms countries like Ukraine? None of that happened. Instead, the Biden administration chose a policy that effectively represented a blank check for Israel's retaliation.
8: Now, what, in your estimation, were Biden's options? What could he have done?
13: Biden and his team now, particularly, again, Jake Sullivan, are expressing the idea of, in the cold light of morning, perhaps they should have done more. They should have pressured Netanyahu more. I document in Crossing the Red Line that over those 16 months they were in power, they were repeatedly brought options. So, for instance, people inside the administration said, if the top levels wanted us to find a war crime, we could have. Instead, the narrative was to sustain a kind of gray area without a clear confirmation of alleged war crimes. Should note, Israel denies breaking the laws of war. But the Biden administration was never willing to say even one occurred. And in the red line section that I talk about, I think what's so important is the Biden administration experimented with using their leverage. So on April 1st of 2024, an Israeli strike hit a convoy with the World Central Kitchen Aid Group, an aid group that's extremely well-connected in D.C. Celebrity chef Jose Andres is personally known to Biden, and killed in the strike, seven aid workers, among them Westerners.
16: A direct hit on the group's armored vehicle, incinerating everything and everyone inside.
22: So this was not just bad luck situation where, oops, we dropped the bomb in the wrong place.
13: as this is unfolding, as President Biden is looking at that killing of World Central Kitchen aid workers, he, for the first time since October 7th, calls Prime Minister Netanyahu with a list of specific demands for things Israel must do. Not just, folks might have been familiar with the stories of Biden calls Netanyahu angry over the war. He called and said, you've got to do this or our policy is going to shift. And Netanyahu began to do those things. That shows Biden sort of actually applying the pressure that many in his camp had wanted him to, getting those results. And then, as I'm told by several very senior officials, it all fell apart. That's where I think we can take lessons from the Biden era of, essentially, as one official put it to me, that the relationship with Israel can work like America's relationship with any other country if policymakers are willing to say we prioritize reducing civilian casualties or we prioritize moving towards peace and stability. The Biden administration said that, but when they had the tools they could have used to do that, they consistently refused to apply them.
8: The book is Crossing the Red Line, and that was the author Akbar Shahid Ahmed. In 2024, Biden canceled a shipment of 2,000-pound bombs to Israel just before the Rafah offensive. Now, Trump wants to send more of those very same bombs to Israel, and your tax dollars are going to pay for them. That's when we return.

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8: I'm Alex Ward. I'm a national security reporter at the Wall Street Journal.
9: President Trump is trying to get congressional approval for an arms deal with Israel. What's in this package?
8: It's a big package full of weapons. The headline bit of it, of course, is the 2,000-pound bomb sale.
10: The Times says, quote, the proposed sale would include 40,000 one-ton bombs whose use by Israel in Gaza and Lebanon has drawn international anger.
11: The proposed $2.8 billion sale of heavy bombs could be the largest of its kind in years.
8: And the reason it's standing out is not only just the size of the weapon, but also the fact that the Biden administration restricted that sale during the Gaza war as a political signal.
12: They made it clear that if they go into Rafah, they haven't gone into Rafah yet. If they go into Rafah, I'm not supplying the weapons that have been used historically to deal with Rafah, to deal with the cities, to deal with that problem.
8: So basically go, hey, we know you guys are flattening Gaza. Please be more strategic and more targeted and use a scalpel, not a hammer. That was sort of the one big public rebuke of the way Israel was prosecuting that war. So the fact that Trump is doing this is a sign that there's been a change.
9: The United States has sold weapons to Israel for a long time now. How does this package that Trump wants compare to previous arms sales to Israel?
8: American presidents, Republican, Democrat, have been selling arms to Israel for years. There was a standing, I believe, $3 billion sale of weapons per year to Israel. And it's sort of a pro forma thing. Like the U.S. gives the sale, it goes to Israel, it's what happens. It has become the weapon sales in and of themselves sort of a test of, well, how into the U.S.-Israel relationship are you? You'll recall that former President Barack Obama was dinged a lot by his critics for seemingly not being pro-Israel enough, in large part because he was seeking an Iran nuclear deal. Israel didn't like that, and so there were questions about, well, does America under Obama really care about Israel?
13: Look, Kirsten, this is really not even in dispute. You've never had a worse relationship with Israel.
8: So what does he do? He approves the largest ever, at the time, Israel weapons sale.
14: Handing over a multi-billion dollar gift card for the Pentagon's military arsenal.
15: The bond between the United States and Israel is unbreakable.
8: That was their way of telling the world, or at least going after critics, saying, look, you can't deny America's commitment to Israel. Look at all these weapons we've just sold them. So there are many aspects of the U.S.-Israel relationship, but the weapon sales have been either a flashpoint or a moment of, like, steady, concrete connection between the two countries.
9: This Trump package has been reported as a $2.8 billion sale. Does that mean that Israel goes into its coffers and gives $2.8 billion to, like, American weapons manufacturers? How does the money actually change hands? What happens?
8: Well, it depends, and we can get really nerdy with it if you want.
9: Sure.
8: The American weapons contracting process is a Byzantine network of nonsense. but there are two broad ways in which the U.S. sells weapons. One is called foreign military sales. It's like what it sounds like. A country wants to buy certain weapons from an American company. Those weapons are tied up in a legal restriction because they're so powerful in advance that requires American approval. And so that's why you think of the U.S. selling the weapons, because the U.S. goes, okay. But it's really buying from companies, mostly. On some occasions, government coffers, but let's simplify and say companies. So in that case, you know, country goes, I want to buy your stuff. Great, hand over the money, that those weapons go. That is the easiest way.
9: Okay.
8: And then there's a really wacky system called foreign military financing, FMF. And that is the U.S. gives money to a foreign country for them to then buy American weapons. And you may be wondering, well, why the U.S. give taxpayer dollars to another country to buy our stuff?
9: I am wondering that, yeah.
8: Okay. it's a fair question. So a couple of reasons. One is certain countries may not have the money that they need at the time to pay for things, but the U.S. wants to maintain that relationship. Weapon sales are a way to show connection and alliance and partnership between countries. And so even if that country can't make it happen, okay, here's some money. You'll get us back at some point. The other bit is to help American companies stay competitive.
9: And so when we have that moment where we hear people saying, I don't want my taxpayer dollars going to pay for bombs that go to Israel, that is actually what is happening.
8: Yeah.
9: Let's talk about the mechanics if we can. Some Democrats in Congress are opposing this Trump sale very loudly. What does that mean? Can they actually do anything about it?
8: They can make it harder for the sale to go through. But if the Trump administration is genuinely adamant that they have to do this, then it's going to go through.
9: Okay.
8: So long story short, there are informal ways for the leaders of the foreign relations committees in the Senate and the House to basically say, I don't want this sale to go forward. And Gregory Meeks, the right now the ranking member of the House Foreign Affairs Committee, from a Democrat from New York, he's saying, I don't approve this.
16: The Trump administration has not provided sufficient assurances that these weapons will be used by the Netanyahu government in accordance with U.S. law and with appropriate protections for civilians.
8: Now, Meeks and other Democrats could try to put blocks. They could threaten to not confirm future nominees if this sale goes through or whatever. I mean, there's all kinds of ways they could delay, gum up the system. But the, lack of a better term, Trump card here is the administration could just claim there's a national security imperative to get this through. They could claim, you know, Iran might be threatening Israel soon, or there could be another October 7th type attack. And so they could say that necessitates a sale regardless of what Congress says.
9: There's been a fair amount of tension between Trump and Netanyahu of late. Do we know if Trump is asking for anything in return? Is he extracting anything from Israel for this?
8: It's a good question. I don't know for sure. However, we do know that this is an interesting time for this to be happening. Trump is trying to get Israel to kind of chill in the region on three fronts. In Iran, for the moment, against Lebanon, Hezbollah in Lebanon, and in Gaza. And Trump is trying to make a peace deal in Gaza, trying to rebuild that place, trying to get the Hezbollah situation in Lebanon sorted out, and also trying to get Israel to hold fire in Iran, which, as long as the U.S. does the same.

0: Right?
1: Yeah.
2: I guess I've seen more in continuity than change, with one exception, which is, as much as has happened, there has been no American president who has spoken about Israel or about the U.S.-Israeli relationship like Trump has in the second term. I mean, he said some things that are quite shocking that even some Democrats would have wanted Biden to say.
3: He also said to me about Benjamin Netanyahu, if I tell him to do something, he does it.
4: Right. Fine, he'll do whatever I want him to do.
2: It's a notable thing, and one of the reasons you sort of see some restraint, it looks like, in what Netanyahu would prefer to do, is likely because of that. That is not to say, I want to be very clear, that Trump has restricted Israel or, like, in some historic way, because, again, there have been two bombing campaigns, but it is notable the language he's using now.
5: Alex Ward is a national security reporter at the Wall Street Journal. Ariana Espudu and Miles Bryan produced today, and Jolie Myers edited. David Tadashore engineered, and Gabriel Dunatov checked the facts. I'm Noel King. It's Today Explained.

0: President Trump bans major news outlets, then a federal judge reverses him, for now. On the Friday News Roundup, the battle over press freedom in Washington. Plus, new midterm polling spells trouble for Trump and Republicans. GOP Senator Susan Collins faces big corruption allegations and new questions over accountability for ICE. 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
2: On last week's Wait, Wait, author Hernan Diaz told us what he would do if he lost the fountain pen he's used to write every one of his novels.
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6: An ever-warming world, rising sea levels, shrinking glaciers, it's easy to despair over the climate crisis.
7: Well, the Earth is getting hotter than ever, with the last 11...
8: Glaciers have been melting at a pace that has accelerated since the 2000s.
6: But scientist Tim Lenton says not every tipping point leads to doom.
9: I definitely wouldn't want to leave people with just the scary stuff, because then we all feel disempowered and we're not going to get out of trouble. Little old us can make a bigger difference than we think. Electrifying home heating, so heat pumps, switching to electric personal mobility, whether it's cars or two-wheelers or three-wheelers in the global south majority world. And even in those countries that politicians might be resisting, that tipping is coming anyway.
6: I'm Meghna Chakrabarty. 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

0: impacts of climate change for millions of farmers around the world, not just in Ghana, but elsewhere. Dora Aitiga from the Kukuwam Union Cooperative in Ghana, Fair Trade Certified Cocoa Cooperative. Thank you very much indeed for joining us here in the Newsday studio. 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
1: Coming up from the BBC World Service, The Interview, conversations with the people shaping our world, with me, Ione Wells. For this episode, I speak to Rolf Mayer,

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1: We've made it to Friday. Good morning. It's 5:42 on this Friday, September 25th. I'm Reginald Hardwick with your Central Illinois forecast from meteorologist Andrew Pritchard. Today, partly cloudy with a high of 70 degrees and a northeast wind of 5 miles per hour. Tonight, mostly cloudy with a low of 53 degrees. And Saturday and Sunday will be mostly sunny with a high near 72 degrees. Take the forecast with you all weekend long at ipmnewsroom.org.
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8: Are you a caregiver for someone?
9: Good morning, I'm Layla Faldin. Taylor Swift is out with 4 new songs today, part of a reissue of last year's The Life of a Showgirl, which sold 4 million copies in its first week. One of them is Cleveland. That's with an exclamation mark. Swifties spend a lot of time decoding her lyrics, but with her husband Travis Kelce being from Cleveland Heights, this one may not need much deciphering. Hate all you like, this is the love of my life. Hey, hey, hey. It's Morning Edition.
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9: It's Morning Edition from NPR News. I'm Layla Faldin in Washington, D.C.
11: And May Martinez in Culver City, California. The WNBA's regular season ended last night. That means the playoff brackets are set, with the Minnesota Lynx having the top spot. Here with a preview of the playoffs is Annie Costable. She covers women's basketball at The Athletic. Annie, so what were some of the biggest highlights of the regular season for you?
12: Gosh, there were so many, but I think we got to start with the fact that this has been the most viewed season in WNBA history, with the league reaching over 88.5 million unique viewers. 47 WNBA games have averaged more than a million viewers. And beyond that, the attendance in each arena has set new marks as well, over 3 million total attendees to date. Wow. So I think just the history in terms of the way that the league continues to grow has been really astounding.
11: Yeah, and it's a simple formula for any sport. If you increase the scoring, people are going to want to watch. People love watching scoring.
12: Exactly, and that's something that as well has improved. And coming into the season, there was a significant effort put into the officiating, improving the officiating, and one of the improvements was allowing the freedom of movement, which we've seen allow for a greater offensive output. Over 16% of the games have been decided by 3 points or fewer this season, which is currently the highest percentage in the league. And the games this season are averaging a combined 10.4 lead changes and ties per game, which is also, you know, again, a mark of, you know, parity and close matchups, which people love to see.
11: All right, so scoring brings people to the seats, but defense wins championships. That's the old sports phrase. So let's look at the playoffs. The Lynx, yeah. They have the first seed, and they had an amazing season from Olivia Miles, who's probably going to be the rookie of the year and maybe the MVP.
12: Yeah, Olivia Miles is doing something that no rookie has done since Candace Parker in terms of really putting herself in the MVP conversation. Candace Parker was the only rookie and MVP in WNBA history, and Olivia Miles has come onto the scene and really captured, beyond just her performance on the court, she's been a magnet for attention in the WNBA because she's just so authentic. Like, anybody that is able to obviously watch her can see that, but also just in the way that she carries herself off the court as well. There's just this gravitas towards her that is really unmatched. And what she did without Nafisa Collier, that's why she's earned the mark, the spectacle, both because of her play, but also, to your point, because of where she had the Minnesota Lynx, and she did it without their top player, the MVP runner-up last year, which many people doubted the Lynx would, questioned whether the Lynx would be a playoff team. So for them to be in the number one spot, it's largely because of what Olivia Miles has done and how she sped up her own timeline as far as being a rookie, but playing beyond her years.
11: Yeah, and really quick, Las Vegas Aces have won 3 out of the last 4 championships. Asia Wilson's maybe the greatest women's basketball player of all time. What do you think their chances are, really quick?
12: Yeah, the parity in the league is really unmatched this year. And so as good as Asia Wilson is, it's not going to be a cakewalk for them to repeat as champions again. So it's going to be an interesting postseason.
11: Annie Costable of The Athletic, thank you very much.
12: Thanks, guys.
11: This is Morning Edition from NPR News. Our theme music is inspired by BJ Lederman. I'm Amy Martinez.
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0: 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I'm meteorologist Andrew Pritchard. 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

0: reassurances that CNN will receive equal treatment and access without government interference. Other news outlets, including NPR, have also scaled back coverage. Trump complained on social media about the lack of full coverage of the summit. In front of Xi, Trump said how much he preferred the Chinese press to his own. The Chinese Communist government has been notoriously repressive toward independent journalists. Brian Mann, NPR News.
1: A Republican-led Senate has narrowly blocked a resolution to end the war in Iran. NPR's Claudia Grisales reports lawmakers split on the Democratic-led effort.
2: The resolution urging Trump to end hostilities against Iran failed by one vote. Democrats forced this vote to happen. Senate Majority Leader John Thune called the move political, but he conceded many GOP members are ready for the war to be over.
3: I think there are a lot of Republican members. Yes, obviously. Everybody wants to see wars come to a conclusion.
2: Four Republicans joined Democrats to approve the measure, which was not legally binding. However, one Democrat, John Fetterman of Pennsylvania, joined Republicans to vote the measure down. Thune argued the administration is doing everything it can to end the conflict and take, quote, pressure off the American people's pocketbooks via lower prices at the pump for gasoline. Claudia Grisales, NPR News.
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4: From Illinois Public Media News, I'm Abigail Botar. Today is Friday, September 25th, and the time is 6:04. It's 58 degrees at Willard Airport and 60 degrees in Decatur. Flu season is here, and Illinois' top doctor is recommending people consider a new type of vaccine. The FDA last month approved Moderna's mFluCiva for people ages 50 to 64. It's a messenger RNA vaccine. Those like Moderna and Pfizer's COVID shots can be made more quickly. Dr. Samir Vora is the state's Department of Public Health director. He says studies earlier this year showed the new vaccine was 27% more effective at preventing serious illness.
5: The FDA granted the traditional approval for adults 50 to 64. That's something I think important for those in the 15 older demographic to have that conversation with their healthcare provider.
4: Vora says it's too early to say how severe this flu season will be, but he expects it'll be similar to last year's, with a peak around the winter holiday. The Fighting Illini football team begins conference play this weekend against number 7 ranked Ohio State. IPM's Jonathan Matthew previews Saturday's game.
6: After coming out of non-conference play with 2 wins, Illinois begins to start their race to a Big Ten title. Their first opponent is a familiar foe, the Ohio State Buckeyes. The two teams previously met last season, with the Illini losing by 18 points. Head coach Brett Bielema says they'll be prepared for their first away game of the season.
7: To play the way you want to play and do what you want to do on the road in the Big Ten is going to be a huge deal. Our first scrimmage was actually an away game scrimmage. We stayed in a different hotel than we ever stay at. That goes into application this week on the road at Ohio State in the toughest, one of the toughest environments you can play in college football. So
6: Illinois and Ohio State will kick off on Saturday at 11 a.m. in Columbus, Ohio. I'm Jonathan Matthew, IPM News.
4: Yesterday was the first day that Illinois registered voters could cast a ballot in the midterm elections. And U.S. Representative Eric Sorensen wants as many people as possible to vote early. With several other speakers at a Wednesday press conference at the King Center in Rock Island, the congressman wanted to remind people that Election Day starts yesterday, not November 3rd. Sorensen is worried about federal efforts to place FBI or ICE agents at polling places on Election Day, and early voting is a way to avoid that.
8: Nobody is going to intimidate us because this is our right, and you can't take this right away from us. But it also means that people could be intimidated. And I think we could get rid of a lot of that intimidation if people actually go and they vote very early as they can.
4: Wednesday's meeting included a Rock Island County board member, head of the county NAACP branch, head of the Illinois Association of Letter Carriers, and an East Moline alderman and a disability advocate. And here is your IPM news forecast from meteorologist Ed Kieser. For today, mostly cloudy with a chance of a few sprinkles and a high near 70 degrees. For IPM News, I'm Abigail Botar.
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10: 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I'm Leila Fadel in Washington,

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1: I'm meteorologist Ed Kieser with your IPM News forecast for Champaign-Urbana. For today, mostly cloudy with a chance of a few sprinkles, the high near 70 degrees, east-northeast wind at 6 miles per hour. Tonight, mostly cloudy with a few sprinkles during the evening, then becoming partly cloudy, the low 52, east-northeast wind at 6 miles per hour. Tomorrow, mostly sunny, the high 74 degrees, east wind at 6 miles per hour. Tomorrow night, partly cloudy, the low 52, and for Sunday, mostly sunny, the high 74.
2: From Illinois Public Media, you're listening to Morning Edition. Good morning. I'm Abigail Botar. It's 6:19. Coming up in about 15 minutes, NPR's Steve Inskeep was part of a small group of journalists who met with an Iranian official on the sidelines of the UN General Assembly in New York. He tells Layla Fadel what he learned. Last night, the Chicago Cubs beat the Miami Marlins 2-1. Today, they meet the Red Sox in Boston at 12:05.
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1: 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Good morning, I'm Abigail Botar. Governor J.B. Pritzker is for the first time opening up about his weight loss journey using a GLP-1 medication to manage his glucose levels. The billionaire Democrat, who's eyeing a 2028 presidential bid, says the drug, which is being covered by the state's health insurance plan, has helped him eat healthier and exercise more. In a sit-down with the Chicago Sun-Times, Pritzker gives an unprecedented glimpse into his overall health. Mawa Iqbal has more.
2: Pritzker has been overweight for most of his life. But the governor says managing his health had never been a problem. Between dieting and getting tested for high cholesterol every year, that was true. Until one day, about 2.5 years ago, a blood glucose test came back high, and he was diagnosed with type 2 diabetes, which he has never publicly disclosed.
3: Of course, my doctor is saying you need to see an endocrinologist, and you're probably going to have to go on insulin. Thinking, oh, this is terrible, especially bad because if you have diabetes, you're much more likely to get heart disease and have other problems.
2: Pritzker really didn't want to inject insulin into his body and kept asking his doctors if he could stop using it as his glucose levels continued to drop. His doctors said no, but they did offer Pritzker another medication, a GLP-1. It lowers blood sugar, suppresses appetite, and according to Pritzker, helps him make better food choices.
3: I would get, somebody would, you know, say we've got cake or something, and you know, to me, and I think maybe to other people, but for me anyway, I, if you put a cake down and say, would you like some cake? Yeah, I want the whole cake.
2: Now, when he sees a whole cake, he thinks,
3: I don't want to do that because I want to lose weight tomorrow.
2: Since taking GLP-1s, Pritzker has lost 80 pounds. This is the first time Pritzker has talked about his personal health in this great detail. It comes at a time when the incumbent governor is potentially weighing a presidential run. Chicago Sun-Times reporter Tina Svandelis, who sat down with Pritzker to talk about his health, asked if his possible presidential ambitions are why he's slimming down. He sidestepped the question.
3: Well, I'm running for governor, and it takes a lot of energy to do that, just FYI.
2: Svandelis says his answer doesn't surprise her. As for why he's talking about his health now, she says it's because he wanted to make sure the GLP-1s worked in actually keeping the weight off.
4: He wanted to make sure that it stuck. And I think that's probably very relatable to people who have struggled with their weight. Everyone's seen it. I mean, all of us, all reporters, all people in the world have seen him drastically lose weight, him getting all these different questions. And I think he got to a point where he felt that talking about the GLP-1 use would help other people because it has helped him a lot.
2: Pritzker's been the target of fat-shaming jokes from political opponents like President Trump, while Trump has kept the public mostly in the dark about his own health.
3: It's funny to me now that the president still calls me a fat slob. You know, I mean, I wasn't before, by the way, but I've been overweight. Oh, by the way, he's overweight, but I don't really talk about that publicly. And I don't, you know, it's because I think, you know, it's like it's more like content of your character that matters more.
2: Pritzker became conscious of his weight from a young age. His father passed away at just 39 years old from a heart attack caused by high cholesterol. Pritzker says it's a miracle that he has lived so many years without the same health problems his father faced.
3: He didn't have high triglycerides or any of those things until this glucose problem arose. And then I started thinking about my longevity. And that really kind of, I don't know, scared me straight is probably the best way to say it.
2: Pritzker is on the state's health insurance plan for government employees. The plan had covered GLP-1 medications to manage a range of medical conditions, type 2 diabetes and heart disease among them. But in 2023, as the drug was reaching new popularity thanks to celebrity athletes like Serena Williams marketing it, Pritzker's administration expanded coverage of the injectables for state employees who were looking to lose weight.
3: We knew based upon a lot of statistics and some projections, that the cost to the state was going to be less than the cost of the GLP-1s. It was going to be less than the cost of treating the symptoms that come from people being overweight and people having diabetes. So in other words, it's a good investment for the state.
2: But it's proving to be costly. Data obtained by WBEZ found that the number of employees using the drug to lose weight skyrocketed, and thus the cost to taxpayers went from $17 million before the expanded coverage to $147 million in fiscal year 2025. Those numbers are offset by some amount of drug rebates, but the Pritzker administration couldn't say by how much exactly. Pritzker would not rule out cuts to the program if the state's financial condition worsens. But he says the program has changed the lives of state employees, including one woman Pritzker said he met at the Illinois State Fair.
3: She said, "You saved my life," which is a tremendous thing to hear from somebody. And she said, "I've lost 100 pounds. And she said, I would have had all of the likelihood of dying because of my weight."
2: Mortality is something Pritzker thinks about. His wish is to see his kids, who are in their early 20s, have their own kids. And now he has more energy to take hikes with his son or play tennis and walk their dog with his daughter.
3: I've been really pleased just with all of the developments that seem to have happened. I'm attributing much of that to GLP-1. Maybe it's some other things in there too, but that seems to be the biggest difference. And again, I feel so much better now.
2: It's energy that Pritzker will take with him on the campaign trail as he runs for a historic third term, or maybe for the country's top elected office. I'm Mawa Iqbal.
1: Voting in midterm elections like this year usually attracts much lower turnout than presidential years. Illinois Congressman Eric Sorensen wants to change that. Jonathan Turner reports.
5: Thursday, September 24th is the first day Illinois registered voters can cast a ballot in the 2026 elections. And U.S. Rep. Eric Sorensen, Moline Democrat, wants as many people to vote early as possible. He and other speakers at a Wednesday press conference at the King Center, Rock Island, decried the Trump administration's efforts to make it harder to vote and its eroding of public confidence in election integrity.
6: That's why voting by mail or voting ahead of time is so important, because there's going to be a lot of people in this district that have to work on a Tuesday. They can't go and vote. Or when they get off of work, they're picking up their kids from daycare. Right? And then they've got to get home and feed their families. They don't have time in their busy day. They're doing everything right to go and vote, so they may miss out.
1: That was Jonathan Turner reporting. Here is your IPM news forecast from meteorologist Ed Kieser. Today, mostly cloudy with the chance of a few sprinkles and a high near 70 degrees. 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Good morning. I'm Abigail Botar. It's 6:29. 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
7: Live from NPR News in Washington, I'm Dave Mattingly. President Trump says he wants to show China's President Xi Jinping some of America's greatest treasures. Trump and Xi are expected to visit the National Archives today to view the Declaration of Independence, the Constitution, and the Bill of Rights. The Chinese leader is wrapping up his first state visit to the U.S. in more than a decade. The Pentagon is investigating how parts from an F-35 jet went missing in Hong Kong. As NPR's Greg Myrie reports, there are worries that China may now have components of the most advanced U.S. military fighter jet.
8: Australia is one of several countries that's been allowed to buy the F-35 jet from the U.S. Australia says it shipped some F-35 parts back to the U.S. because they needed repairs. This included the jet's canopy, which covers the cockpit and is coated with stealth technology that makes the fighter difficult to detect. However, the shipment was diverted to Hong Kong, where it disappeared. The U.S. says China is engaged in extensive espionage to learn more about advanced American weapons. In a statement, the F-35 Joint Program Office at the Pentagon said it was, quote, actively working with U.S. authorities and industry partners to retrieve these components and investigate the incident. Greg Myrie, NPR News, Washington.
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1: From Illinois Public Media News, I'm Abigail Botar. Today is Friday, September 25th. It's 58 degrees at Willard Airport and 57 degrees in Rantoul. The time is 6:31. Danville School District 118 will not get insurance money to help with summer storm damage. In June, a severe weather ripped half the gym roof off Mark Denman School. Tyler Weidenberner is the grounds and building director. He says the district has to spend thousands itself before the insurance kicks in.
9: That's out of pocket. Our deductible was $343,000.
1: The Danville Board of Education approved a contract for the repair Wednesday. Industrial Services of Illinois is a Mattoon-based company that will replace the damaged roof section for about $200,000. Weidenberner expects the work to start soon and conclude by the end of November. Champaign's Unit 4 School District is hosting middle school tours for community members. IPM Student Newsroom's Abby Tim reports the goal is to raise support for a referendum on the ballot this November.
10: Students at some Unit 4 middle schools are used to having a few of their classes in rented portable units while they wait for possible renovations. Whether those renovations happen anytime soon will be up to voters. Franklin STEM Academy principal Dave Mast says the Building Better Schools referendum would allow his school to be completely rebuilt.
11: Anybody who comes in to this building, they're going to be able to see exactly the same kind of conditions, same needs, and what we need to do as a community to build better schools for our students.
10: International Prep Academy and Jefferson Middle School would get heavy renovations, and a new middle school would be added. The district estimates a price tag of $192 million, but officials say annual tax rates won't increase, as funds would come from debt service capacity created as existing bonds are paid off. I'm Abby Tim, IPM News.
1: Here is your IPM News forecast from meteorologist Ed Kieser. For today, mostly cloudy with the chance of a few sprinkles and a high near 70 degrees. East-northeast wind at 6 miles per hour. Tonight, mostly cloudy with a few sprinkles possible during the evening hours, then becoming partly cloudy with a low of 52 degrees. East-northeast wind at 6 miles per hour. Tomorrow, mostly sunny and a high of 74 degrees. East wind at 6 miles per hour. For IPM News, I'm Abigail Botar.
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13: This is Morning Edition from NPR News. I'm Amy Martinez in Culver City, California.
14: And I'm Leila Fadel in Washington, D.C. Good morning. The president of Iran has spent much of this week in New York. It's a rare occasion, a president visiting a country while his nation is at war with it. Masoud Pezeshkian was here for the annual meeting of the United Nations, and he met with journalists yesterday, including our Steve Inskeep. Good morning, Steve.
15: Good morning.
14: So what did you get out of the session?
15: I felt that I got some insights into how Iran sees the effort to end this war. Mm-hmm. President Pezeshkian was with Abbas Araghchi, who is Iran's foreign minister. And he, Araghchi, is the diplomat who met with U.S. officials this week. So we got to hear a little bit from both. This started, I should tell you, as an off-the-record session with nobody to be quoted. But afterward, Iranian officials consented to put many comments on the record, so I can tell you a little bit about what was said.
14: So how do the Iranians see the talks?
15: They gave the impression that they were going through these talks without much optimism. Mm. The president said, quote, "We have no trust in the United States since the U.S. has attacked Iran during negotiations before." He said Iran is only negotiating so that the U.S. cannot claim that Iran is refusing to negotiate and is going for a bomb and so forth. The foreign minister said he met this week with two people who were close to President Trump, Trump's envoy Steve Witkoff and his son-in-law Jared Kushner. This was a three-hour meeting that was supposed to be secret, according to the Iranians, but then President Trump disclosed it, and that led to a public backlash in Iran where politicians say the foreign minister went beyond his instructions to have a meeting at all.
14: Oh, interesting. What did the foreign minister discuss with Witkoff and Kushner?
15: Okay, it seems on the deal on the table is not that complicated to understand on a basic level. The two sides would return to at least some of the terms from the memorandum of understanding that the two sides already agreed to once and that fell apart. Mm-hmm. Essentially, Iran gets some assets unfrozen, and then after a few days, Iran would reopen the Strait of Hormuz. Although we should note, again, this is something they tried once, and it just didn't get to fruition, didn't get to the end.
14: Now, Steve, you reported from inside Iran over the years. How would you describe the president's place in Iranian politics?
15: This is ironic, Leila, given that the U.S. is at war with this country. He's seen as a reformer, part of the faction in Iran that wants more openness and better relations with the United States. Iranians voted for him in 2024. They vote for reformers very, very often, the ordinary folks in Iran. It is a clerical government, but this president is not a cleric. He's a heart surgeon who said he ran for office wanting to restore his people's health. Instead, the war has made it all worse. In fact, he had a very personal way of talking about American sanctions. He claimed the United States, quote, wants to eviscerate our society from within. And he said unemployment in Iran can cause friction between spouses and divorce, which he brought up twice.
14: Oh, interesting. Is he calling for peace?
15: Not exactly. He's more defiant, as you might expect. He said Iran was finding new pathways for trade. He said the U.S. has the power to destroy anything, sure, but can they impose a surrender? That is impossible, he said. He said Iran is willing to allow inspections of its nuclear facilities, but then he noted that President Trump keeps saying he obliterated Iran's nuclear facilities. If you obliterated them, what is there to inspect? We should note this is the Iranian version of events. The White House gave us a statement saying we are having positive and constructive discussions through the mediators, and the U.S. also says they're not in a rush to reach a deal because they are getting barrels of oil through the Strait of Hormuz, whether Iran says it's open or not.
14: Now, he's not the top figure in Iran. Any word on the supreme leader, the cleric who makes final decisions?
15: Yeah, the president says he had two meetings with the supreme leader, 7 hours total, and the supreme leader seemed healthy to him. I did not see any major challenges with his health, although U.S. officials have suggested the leader was severely wounded at the start of the war. And in any case, Mojtaba Khamenei has not been seen.
14: Our Morning Edition co-host, Steve Inskeep. Thank you, Steve.
15: You're welcome.
13: The largest international livestock crossing on the U.S.-Mexico border is open again. It closed last May after cases of the New World screwworm were detected in Mexico. Now, the reopening on Thursday is part of a phased-in effort to put new safeguards in place. The hope is the additional cattle will help lower beef prices. With member station KTEP, here's Angela Kucherga.
16: Under a bright blue sky filled with fluffy white clouds, a small crowd gathered at the Santa Teresa livestock crossing in New Mexico. All eyes were on the open gate and the towering border fence. Then, the moment they had been waiting more than a year for, cowboys herded cattle from Mexico to the U.S. side and into corrals.
17: How do I feel? Ecstatic is the word. Long dry spell.
16: Daniel Manzares is director of the Santa Teresa International Livestock Crossing, which is near the state line with Texas and borders Chihuahua.
17: I think we're off to a really good start with cooperation and partnership with both countries.
16: About 400 head of cattle crossed on the first day of the reopening. The goal is to grow that number to the 3,000 a day that used to enter the U.S. here. Among those at the reopening was Dudley Hoskins, Undersecretary of Regulatory Programs at the U.S. Department of Agriculture.
18: We have the highest confidence that animals moving through these protocols, these ports of entry, when done correctly, legally, and safely, are clean, healthy animals, and we're excited about reconstituting the movement.
16: New protocols include an additional inspection for the flesh-eating New World screwworm. U.S. inspectors have long been present on the Mexican side, checking the health of animals before they're allowed to cross the border. That's on top of Mexico's inspectors. And there are some new helpers on site, says Hoskins.
18: The dogs play a critical role for us in the screwworm protocol.
16: New specially trained dogs can detect screwworms present on cattle before they cross the border. Four are doing the job now, with more in training. Another line of defense, sterile flies released along the border to prevent screwworms from reproducing. A new sterile fly facility is under construction in South Texas. The livestock crossing is owned and operated by the Chihuahua Cattlemen's Association. Ranchers big and small depend on it. Chihuahua is the top exporter of live cattle and has been supplying cattle to the U.S. for more than 100 years, says Alvaro Bustillos, president of the association. He says every dollar earned raising cattle in Mexico is multiplied in the U.S.
19: I think there's five more in the table in the U.S. side, and this creates industry jobs.
16: With billions in cross-border trade at stake, cattle dealers like Alan Sanchez say clients in Texas are eager to see the livestock crossing open again.
20: A lot of feed yards, especially in the panhandle, rely a lot on Mexican cattle to be able to fill up their feed yards.
16: With the U.S. supply of cattle at a record low, beef prices at grocery stores on average are 9% higher than last year. Reopening of the border should help, but nobody here was willing to predict when the cost will go down. For NPR News, I'm Angela Cocherga at the Santa Teresa International Livestock Crossing.
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21: I'm meteorologist Ed Kieser with your IPM News forecast for Champaign-Urbana. For today, mostly cloudy with a chance of a few sprinkles, the high near 70 degrees, east-northeast wind at 6 miles per hour. Tonight, mostly cloudy with a few sprinkles during the evening, then becoming partly cloudy, the low 52, east-northeast wind at 6 miles per hour. Tomorrow, mostly sunny, the high 74 degrees, east wind at 6 miles per hour. Tomorrow night, partly cloudy, the low 52, and for Sunday, mostly sunny, the high 74.
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13: Good morning, me Martinez. A family in New York City was moving out of their apartment earlier this month. The commotion scared their cat Lola, who ducked under a floorboard. Then she fell and got stuck upside down behind a wall. So the family called in Catman. John DeBacker is a local cat rescuer, but even he had trouble. Lola was stuck for weeks, but eventually they found her using an endoscopic camera stuck through the wall. Wonder what else Catman had on his utility belt. It's Morning Edition.
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13: 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Amy Martinez.
14: And I'm Leila Fadel. The backup oil supply for the U.S. is running low. The Strategic Petroleum Reserve is down more than 50% since 2020, mostly due to conflicts in Ukraine and now Iran. Our colleagues at The Indicator, Cooper Katz-McKim and Ricky Mulvey, looked into President Trump's new proposal for a refill using oil from Venezuela.
3: If you drive in the U.S., the Strategic Petroleum Reserve is saving you money. Back in 2022, the global drawdown saved you roughly 17 to 42 cents per gallon. But if another disruption hit tomorrow, that deal may not last much longer because the reserve is at its lowest point since 1982 and falling fast.
4: Yeah, and the Trump administration has had their eye on solutions for a while, but it is not an easy fix. Joseph Mikett is an energy security expert with the Center for Strategic and International Studies. He says we're not exactly in a position to just buy more oil to refill this thing.
5: Under normal mechanisms, it requires Congress to say we're willing to buy oil and stick it in the ground. And at a time of significant fiscal deficit, that can be a challenging problem.
3: Previous administrations have come up with strategies to refill the reserve. For example, during the Clinton and Bush administrations, they did it through a royalty in kind program. But most recently, the headline solution is Venezuelan oil. A White House press release says a private company granted the U.S. 20% control of current and future fields that it operates in Venezuela.
4: And the important thing to note, Venezuela has a straight-up different kind of oil than the U.S. has in the SPR. So it would have to be through some trading mechanism where the oil is sold and another is purchased. Joseph, the energy security expert, he's bullish on the Venezuela deal.
5: The key thing that it adds is a source of oil which won't cause large market disruptions and doesn't require Congress to agree to spend a lot of money to fill the SPR.
4: Here are the challenges, though. It is infamously difficult to get oil out of the ground in Venezuela. It would require an enormous amount of investment in infrastructure after years of underinvestment and corruption. One expert in Latin American energy put that figure at $100 billion over the next decade to get production levels to where they were 20 years ago. And it's not clear who would be footing that bill, whether it's oil companies, the U.S. government, or somebody else.
3: Arnab Datta is a managing director at Employ America, focusing on energy markets. He says this Venezuela thing, it's just kind of a harebrained scheme.
6: I'm not really sure why we should be supporting Venezuelan production when we've got production here at home and amongst our allies that can fit this bill.
4: Instead of investing $100 billion of money in another country's oil, coordinating between agencies, sifting through the political chaos of Venezuela, Arnab says one could just put that money towards the Strategic Petroleum Reserve.
3: Plus, Arnab thinks the Trump administration's current strategy, it's working just fine. The Department of Energy is basically loaning out barrels to oil companies. Then they promise to return the oil sometime later at up to a 24% premium.
6: I think that this is like a well-executed way of delivering to the market, but also sending a signal to the market that there's going to be demand for U.S. barrels.
4: Either way, oil supplies continue to get lower globally. For Americans, who knows how much longer the Strategic Petroleum Reserve can shield us from even higher costs.
3: Ricky Mulvey, Cooper Katz-McKim, NPR News.
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16: Most stories do not start with a journalist. 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

0: $1 in weekly bets on everything from elections to war to the word choice of politicians and sports announcers. More than 24 lawsuits have been filed against the sector, which, in addition to Polymarket, includes its rival, Kalshi. Legal watchers say a case will likely eventually make its way to the Supreme Court. In a statement, Polymarket said it will fight for its users. The company insists it is not a gambling operator, but a company that offers a financial product known as an events contract, something overseen by the Trump administration. Donald Trump Jr. is a Polymarket advisor and investor. Bobby Allen, NPR News.
1: Polymarket is countersued. This is NPR.
2: From Illinois Public Media News, I'm Abigail Botar. Today is Friday, September 25th. It's 58 degrees at Willard Airport and 56 degrees in Mattoon. The time is 7:04. Flu season is here, and Illinois' top doctor is recommending people consider a new type of vaccine. The FDA last month approved Moderna's Mflusiva for people ages 50 to 64. It's a messenger RNA vaccine. Those like Moderna and Pfizer's COVID shots can be made more quickly. Dr. Samir Vora is the state's Department of Public Health director. He says studies earlier this year showed the new vaccine was 27% more effective at preventing serious illness.
3: The FDA granted the traditional approval for adults 50 to 64. That's something I think important for those in the 15 older demographic to have that conversation with their healthcare provider.
2: Vora says it's too early to say how severe this flu season will be, but he expects it'll be similar to last year's, with a peak around the winter holidays. The fifth annual CU Marching Showcase brought together bands from three local high schools Wednesday night. IPM Student Newsroom's Amelia Benson takes us to Urbana High School's football field.
4: The marching bands rehearse in different corners of the field as food trucks line the block and flags and rifles spin through the air. The bands usually compete, but today they're here to have fun. Brian Ford is assistant band director at Centennial High School in Champaign.
5: It's great to see the kids just get to let loose and not, you know, they don't have to focus on competing with anybody. There's no trophies or awards or anything at stake.
4: After each band's performance, they took the field together for a final song.
5: Seeing them just pile on the field out there and, you know, showing each other songs and dancing with each other, it's the best thing in the whole year.
4: The showcase also serves as a fundraiser. Donations are split evenly across the three bands. I'm Amelia Benson, IPM News.
2: U.S. Senator Tammy Duckworth is demanding the Trump administration honor a federal immigration rule concerning military families. The federal government can allow undocumented family members of active duty military and veterans temporary stay while they apply for permanent residency. Duckworth says President Trump has instead rounded up family members in his mass deportation campaign. Duckworth is a combat veteran herself and called the administration's actions inhumane.
6: We don't need our troops who are heading into a firefight to be worried about what is happening back at home. They don't need to be worried about whether their husband or wife is going to get picked up on the streets, leaving their toddlers in foster care.
2: The Associated Press found more than 50 parents and spouses of active duty members were deported since Trump took office last year. Here is your IPM News forecast from meteorologist Ed Kieser. For today, mostly cloudy with a chance of a few sprinkles and a high of near 70 degrees. For IPM News, I'm Abigail Botar.
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8: This is Morning Edition from NPR News. I'm Amy Martinez in Culver City, California.
9: And I'm Leila Faldil in Washington, D.C. Good morning. Israeli Prime Minister Benjamin Netanyahu returns to Israel today after a very short trip to New York to address the United Nations General Assembly. His speech was defiant and defensive as Israel has become increasingly isolated on the world stage. In a moment, we'll hear from a former U.S. ambassador to Israel about reaction to the speech. We start with the details.
8: We're joined now by NPR's Kat Lonsdorf, who's been following from Tel Aviv. Kat, so what are the top takeaways from Netanyahu's address?
10: Yeah, the speech was dramatic, and it even started that way. As Netanyahu took the podium, dozens of diplomats got up and walked out. There was some booing, while some supporters cheered from the public gallery. There were calls for order, and then Netanyahu began

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2: I'm meteorologist Ed Keezer with your IPM News forecast for Champaign-Urbana. For today, mostly cloudy with a chance of a few sprinkles, the high near 70 degrees, east-northeast wind at 6 miles per hour. Tonight, mostly cloudy with a few sprinkles during the evening, then becoming partly cloudy, the low 52, east-northeast wind at 6 miles per hour. Tomorrow, mostly sunny, the high 74 degrees, east wind at 6 miles per hour. Tomorrow night, partly cloudy, the low 52, and for Sunday, mostly sunny, the high 74.
3: 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Good morning. I'm Abigail Botar. It's 7:43. Coming up in 10 minutes on Marketplace Morning Report, leaders and policymakers from countries across Africa met to discuss business and economic opportunities in the continent this week at the United Nations in New York. Get a closer look at Africa's economic activity. That plus all the morning's business news on WILL AM 580.

0: is 804. Flu season is here, and Illinois' top doctor is recommending people consider a new type of vaccine. The FDA last month approved Moderna's Mflusiva for people ages 50 to 64. It's a messenger RNA vaccine. Those like Moderna and Pfizer's COVID shots can be made more quickly. Dr. Samir Vora is the state's Department of Public Health director. He says studies earlier this year showed the new vaccine was 27% more effective at preventing serious illness.
1: The FDA granted the traditional approval for adults 50 to 64. That's something I think important for those in the 15 older demographic to have that conversation with their healthcare provider.
0: Vora says it's too early to say how severe this flu season will be, but he expects it'll be similar to last year's, with a peak around the winter holidays. For the first time, an American-born Catholic bishop is one step away from becoming a saint. Tens of thousands of Catholics from around the world were in St. Louis yesterday for the beatification of Fulton Sheen. He's best known for his use of radio and television in the 1950s and 60s to spread his message to wide audiences. Bishop Lou Tilka of the Peoria Diocese, where Sheen was born and ordained, made the action official.
2: A tireless preacher of the gospel through the modern means of communication, and a diligent shepherd animated by missionary zeal, may henceforth be called blessed.
0: The Catholic Church is in the process of examining six proposed miracles some of the faithful assigned to Sheen. If one of those is certified, he could then be recommended for canonization. If that happens, Pope Leo XIV, who is also from Illinois, could take the final step to make him a saint. Local high school marching bands and their supporters gathered Wednesday for a night of food, fun, and performance at the 5th annual CU Marching Showcase. Flags and rifles spun through the air as each band took to the field to put on a show. For the finale, all three bands took to the field to perform a piece conducted by Champaign Centennial drum major Kaylee Grone. The high school senior says music is important for students like her.
3: The way that it can grow your brain and the way that it can just make a space for everybody, no matter who you are, no matter what you do or what you enjoy. Just keep supporting music, keep supporting the arts. Don't let them get lost.
0: The annual event serves as a fundraiser for the bands. Here is your IPM news forecast from meteorologist Ed Kieser. For today, mostly cloudy with a chance of a few sprinkles and a high near 70 degrees. Tonight, mostly cloudy with a few sprinkles possible, then partly cloudy and a low of 52 degrees. Tomorrow, mostly sunny and a high of 74 degrees. Tomorrow night, partly cloudy and a low of 52 degrees. For IPM news, I'm Abigail Botar.
4: 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Rinko Kikuchi stars as a woman returning to Tokyo's ballroom dance scene after tragedy, where an infatuation with her instructor offers a chance for rediscovery. Now playing.
5: It's Morning Edition from NPR News. I'm Leila Fadel in Washington, D.C.
6: And I'm A. Martinez in Culver City, California. President Trump and Chinese leader Xi Jinping have met all over the world in the last 10 years, but this week, for the first time, they met at the White House.
5: Trump hosted Xi for a lavish state dinner last night. The U.S. president literally rolled out the red carpet for the Chinese leader as they discussed artificial intelligence, trade, and the Iran war. In a few moments, we'll discuss what was accomplished with former U.S. ambassador to China, Nicholas Burns. We begin with the news.
6: NPR White House correspondent Deepa Shivaram joins us now to discuss all of this. So, Deepa, what kinds of things of substance came out of the meetings and the summit?
7: Yeah, I mean, there were no major announcements, but there were a few concrete takeaways from the summit. The first is the U.S. announced a two-month extension of the trade agreement between the countries, which was established last year when Trump and Xi met in South Korea. And there were also discussions about artificial intelligence. U.S. and Chinese officials had deliberated over information sharing systems that would help alert each other over AI incidents that would affect national security. And that would have been a huge development in AI security globally, because there aren't a lot of guardrails that exist for this technology. But it's unclear how far that proposal on AI will actually go, because in his remarks on Thursday morning, Trump was clear that on AI, he wants to, quote, leave it exactly where it is. Trump has been opposed to any kind of regulation around the technology and often speaks about beating China on AI. Overall, though, I mean, there were low expectations for anything major to come out of the summit. The meeting had more of an emphasis on Trump and Xi's personal

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1: I'm meteorologist Ed Kieser with your IPM News forecast for Champaign-Urbana. For today, mostly cloudy with a chance of a few sprinkles, the high near 70 degrees, east-northeast wind at 6 miles per hour. Tonight, mostly cloudy with a few sprinkles during the evening, then becoming partly cloudy, the low 52, east-northeast wind at 6 miles per hour. Tomorrow, mostly sunny, the high 74 degrees, east wind at 6 miles per hour. Tomorrow night, partly cloudy, the low 52, and for Sunday, mostly sunny, the high 74.
2: From Illinois Public Media, you're listening to Morning Edition. Good morning. I'm Abigail Botar. It's 8:19. Coming up in about 15 minutes, NPR's Steve Inskeep was part of a small group of journalists who met with an Iranian official on the sidelines of the UN General Assembly in New York. He tells Layla Fadl what he learned. The Chicago Cubs beat the Miami Marlins last night 2-1. They play the Boston Red Sox today at 12:05 in Boston.
3: 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One of the oldest surviving works of literature and a bedrock of Western culture, the Odyssey continues to move and enthrall audiences thousands of years after its composition. Christopher Nolan's recent film is just the latest take on a text that has inspired countless works of art. Head to the Clef Notes blog at will.illinois.edu/clefnotes, where we look at musical adaptations of the Homeric epic from operas and oratorios to intimate art songs.
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2: 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Today is Friday, September 25th, and the time is 8:21. Governor J.B. Pritzker is, for the first time, opening up about his weight loss journey using a GLP-1 medication to manage his glucose levels. The billionaire Democrat, who's eyeing a 2028 presidential bid, says the drug, which is being covered by the state's health insurance plan, has helped him eat healthier and exercise more. In a sit-down with the Chicago Sun-Times, Pritzker gives an unprecedented glimpse into his overall health. Mawa Iqbal has more.
5: Pritzker has been overweight for most of his life. But the governor says managing his health had never been a problem. Between dieting and getting tested for high cholesterol every year, that was true. Until one day, about 2.5 years ago, a blood glucose test came back high, and he was diagnosed with type 2 diabetes, which he has never publicly disclosed.
6: Of course, my doctor is saying you need to see an endocrinologist and you're probably going to have to go on insulin. Thinking, oh, this is terrible, because especially bad because if you have diabetes, you're much more likely to get heart disease and have other problems.
5: Pritzker really didn't want to inject insulin into his body and kept asking his doctors if he could stop using it as his glucose levels continued to drop. His doctors said no. But they did offer Pritzker another medication, a GLP-1. It lowers blood sugar, suppresses appetite, and, according to Pritzker, helps him make better food choices.
6: I would get, somebody would, you know, say, we've got cake or something. And, you know, to me, and I think maybe to other people, but for me anyway, I, if you put a cake down and say, would you like some cake? Yeah, I want the whole cake.
5: Now, when he sees a whole cake, he thinks,
6: I don't want to do that because I want to lose weight tomorrow.
5: Since taking GLP-1s, Pritzker has lost 80 pounds. This is the first time Pritzker has talked about his personal health in this great detail. It comes at a time when the incumbent governor is potentially weighing a presidential run. Chicago Sun-Times reporter Tina Svondelis, who sat down with Pritzker to talk about his health, asked if his possible presidential ambitions are why he's slimming down. He sidestepped the question.
6: Well, I'm running for governor, and it takes a lot of energy to do that, just FYI.
5: Svondelis says his answer doesn't surprise her. As for why he's talking about his health now, she says it's because he wanted to make sure the GLP-1s worked in actually keeping the weight off.
7: He wanted to make sure that it stuck,
0: And I think that's probably very relatable to people who have struggled with their weight. Everyone's seen it. I mean, all of us, all reporters, all people in the world have seen him drastically lose weight, him getting all these different questions. And I think he got to a point where he felt that talking about the GLP-1 use would help other people because it has helped him a lot.
5: Prisker's been the target of fat-shaming jokes from political opponents like President Trump, while Trump has kept the public mostly in the dark about his own health.
6: It's funny to me now that the president still calls me a fat slob. You know, I mean, I wasn't before, by the way, but I've been overweight. Oh, by the way, he's overweight, but I don't really talk about that publicly. And I don't, you know, it's because I think, you know, it's like it's more like content of your character that matters more.
5: Prisker became conscious of his weight from a young age. His father passed away at just 39 years old from a heart attack caused by high cholesterol. Prisker says it's a miracle that he has lived so many years without the same health problems his father faced.
6: He didn't have high triglycerides or any of those things until this glucose problem arose. And then I started thinking about my longevity. And that really kind of, I don't know, scared me straight is probably the best way to say it.
5: Prisker is on the state's health insurance plan for government employees. The plan had covered GLP-1 medications to manage a range of medical conditions, type 2 diabetes and heart disease among them. But in 2023, as the drug was reaching new popularity thanks to celebrity athletes like Serena Williams marketing it, Prisker's administration expanded coverage of the injectables for state employees who were looking to lose weight.
6: We knew, based upon a lot of statistics and some projections, that the cost to the state was going to be less than the cost of the GLP-1s. It was going to be less than the cost of the of treating the symptoms that come from people being overweight and people having diabetes. So, in other words, it's a good investment for the state.
5: But it's proving to be costly. Data obtained by WBEZ found that the number of employees using the drug to lose weight skyrocketed, and thus the cost to taxpayers went from $17 million before the expanded coverage to $147 million in fiscal year 2025. Those numbers are offset by some amount of drug rebates, but the Prisker administration couldn't say by how much exactly. Prisker would not rule out cuts to the program if the state's financial condition worsens. But he says the program has changed the lives of state employees, including one woman Prisker said he met at the Illinois State Fair.
6: She said, "You saved my life," which is a tremendous thing to hear from somebody. And she said, "I have lost 100 pounds. And she said, I would have had all of the likelihood of dying because of my weight."
5: Mortality is something Prisker thinks about. His wish is to see his kids, who are in their early 20s, have their own kids. And now he has more energy to take hikes with his son or play tennis and walk their dog with his daughter.
6: I've been really pleased just with all of the developments that seem to have happened. I'm attributing much of that to a GLP-1. Maybe it's some other things in there too, but that seems to be the biggest difference. And again, I feel so much better now.
5: It's energy that Prisker will take with him on the campaign trail as he runs for a historic third term, or maybe for the country's top elected office. I'm Mawa Iqbal.
2: Voting in midterm elections like this year usually attracts much lower turnout than presidential years. Illinois Congressman Eric Sorensen wants to change that. Jonathan Turner reports.
7: Thursday, September 24th is the first day Illinois registered voters can cast a ballot in the 2026 elections. And U.S. Rep. Eric Sorensen, a Moline Democrat, wants as many people to vote early as possible. He and other speakers at a Wednesday press conference at the King Center, Rock Island, decried the Trump administration's efforts to make it harder to vote and its eroding of public confidence in election integrity.
8: That's why voting by mail or voting ahead of time is so important, because there's going to be a lot of people in this district that have to work on a Tuesday that can't go and vote. Or when they get off of work, they're picking up their kids from daycare, right? And then they've got to get home and feed their families. They don't have time in their busy day. They're doing everything right to go and vote, so they may miss out.
7: short of making Election Day a federal holiday, allowing most everyone a day off to vote, he wants registered voters to take advantage of mail-in ballots and check their registration status at vote.org. This is Jonathan Turner.
6: News.
2: 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Good morning. I'm Abigail Botar. It's 8:29. 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
9: Live from NPR News in Washington, I'm Dave Mattingly. Hours after a federal judge ordered the White House to temporarily restore press credentials to CNN, MS Now, and Politico, the media outlets reported staffers being unable to access last night's state dinner for Chinese President Xi Jinping. Here's NPR's Brian Mann.
10: Despite the judge's order restoring press access for these organizations, CNN and MS Now say at least three of their journalists were turned away from covering the state dinner. Journalists for state-controlled Chinese media were allowed in, and this came following days when the White House launched attack after attack against U.S. journalists covering Trump's presidency. He's accused them of purposefully writing negative news.
9: CNN says its staff was allowed into the White House this morning. The White House media pool is expected to run as normal, according to a network official with knowledge not authorized to speak publicly. President Trump says he and the Chinese leader plan to visit the National Archives today, where Trump says they will view the Declaration of Independence, the Constitution, and the Bill of Rights as Xi wraps up his first state visit to the U.S. in more than a decade. As the price of diesel hovers near record highs across the U.S., AAA says the cost of regular gasoline now averages $4.49 a gallon. In California, regular costs more than $6. This is NPR News.
2: From Illinois Public Media News, I'm Abigail Botar. Today is Friday, September 25th. It's 59 degrees at Willard Airport and 58 degrees in Mattoon. The time is 8:31. Danville School District 118 will not get insurance money to help with summer storm damage. In June, severe weather ripped half the gym roof off Mark Denman School. Tyler Weidenberner is the grounds and building director. He says the district has to spend thousands itself before the insurance coverage kicks in.
11: That's out of pocket. Our deductible was $343,000.
2: The Danville Board of Education approved a contract for the repair Wednesday. Industrial Services of Illinois is a Mattoon-based company that will replace the damaged roof section for about $200,000. Weidenberner expects the work to start soon and conclude by the end of November. Denman was an elementary school last year. It now serves children who are kindergarten age and younger to improve pre-K services and balance class sizes across the remaining elementaries. For the first time, an American-born Catholic bishop is one step away from becoming a saint. Jonathan All reports on yesterday's beatification of Fulton Sheen in St. Louis.
12: Tens of thousands of Catholics came to St. Louis to mark the event. Sheen is best known for hosting TV shows in the 1950s and 60s, spreading the Catholic message and philosophy on life. But clips of those shows have found a new audience on social media. 24-year-old Ellie Fontana of Nashville came to St. Louis for the beatification because, in her words, Fulton Sheen has gone viral.
13: And I think you can even see with how Gen Z is responding today, just how relevant and how much needed it is in the church today.
12: If the Catholic Church certifies one more miracle linked to Sheen, the next step would be canonization and sainthood. I'm Jonathan All.
2: Here is your IPM news forecast from meteorologist Ed Kieser. For today, mostly cloudy with a chance of a few sprinkles and a high near 70 degrees. Tonight, mostly cloudy with a few sprinkles possible during the evening, then partly cloudy and a low of 52 degrees. Tomorrow, mostly sunny and a high of 74 degrees. Tomorrow night, partly cloudy and a low of 52 degrees. And for Sunday, mostly sunny and a high of 74 degrees. For news and your forecast 24/7, visit ipmnews.org.
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15: This is Morning Edition from NPR News. Amy Martinez in Culver City, California.
16: And I'm Leila Fadel in Washington, D.C. Good morning. The president of Iran has spent much of this week in New York. It's a rare occasion, a president visiting a country while his nation is at war with it. Masoud Pezeshkian was here for the annual meeting of the United Nations, and he met with journalists yesterday, including our Steve Inskeep. Good morning, Steve.
17: Good morning.
16: So what did you get out of the session?
17: I felt that I got some insights into how Iran sees the effort to end this war. Mm-hmm. President Pezeshkian was with Abbas Araghchi, who is Iran's foreign minister, and he, Araghchi, is the diplomat who met with U.S. officials this week. So we got to hear a little bit from both. This started, I should tell you, as an off-the-record session with nobody to be quoted, but afterward, Iranian officials consented to put many comments on the record, so I can tell you a little bit about what was said.
16: So how do the Iranians see the talks?
17: They gave the impression that they were going through these talks without much optimism. Mm. The president said, quote, "We have no trust in the United States since the U.S. has attacked Iran during negotiations before." He said Iran is only negotiating so that the U.S. cannot claim that Iran is refusing to negotiate and is going for a bomb and so forth. The foreign minister said he met this week with two people who were close to President Trump, Trump's envoy Steve Witkoff and his son-in-law Jared Kushner. This was a three-hour meeting that was supposed to be secret, according to the Iranians, but then President Trump disclosed it, and that led to a public backlash in Iran where politicians say the foreign minister went beyond his instructions to have a meeting at all.
16: Oh, interesting. What did the foreign minister discuss with Witkoff and Kushner?
17: Okay, it seems on the deal on the table is not that complicated to understand on a basic level. The two sides would return to at least some of the terms from the memorandum of understanding that the two sides already agreed to once and that fell apart. Mm-hmm. Essentially, Iran gets some assets unfrozen, and then after a few days, Iran would reopen the Strait of Hormuz. Although we should note, again, this is something they tried once, and it just didn't get to fruition, didn't get to the end.
16: Now, Steve, you reported from inside Iran over the years. How would you describe the president's place in Iranian politics?
17: This is ironic, Leila, given that the U.S. is at war with this country. He's seen as a reformer, part of the faction in Iran that wants more openness and better relations with the United States. Iranians voted for him in 2024. They vote for reformers very, very often, the ordinary folks in Iran. It is a clerical government, but this president is not a cleric. He's a heart surgeon who said he ran for office wanting to restore his people's health. Instead, the war has made it all worse. In fact, he had a very personal way of talking about American sanctions. He claimed the United States, quote, wants to eviscerate our society from within. And he said unemployment in Iran can cause friction between spouses and divorce, which he brought up twice.
16: Oh, interesting. Is he calling for peace?
17: Not exactly. He's more defiant, as you might expect. He said Iran was finding new pathways for trade. He said the U.S. has the power to destroy anything, sure, but can they impose a surrender? That is impossible, he said. He said Iran is willing to allow inspections of its nuclear facilities, but then he noted that President Trump keeps saying he obliterated Iran's nuclear facilities. If you obliterated them, what is there to inspect? We should note this is the Iranian version of events. The White House gave us a statement saying we are having positive and constructive discussions through the mediators, and the U.S. also says they're not in a rush to reach a deal because they are getting barrels of oil through the Strait of Hormuz, whether Iran says it's open or not.
16: Now, he's not the top figure in Iran. Any word on the supreme leader, the cleric who makes final decisions?
17: Yeah, the president says he had two meetings with the supreme leader, 7 hours total, and the supreme leader seemed healthy to him. I did not see any major challenges with his health, although U.S. officials have suggested the leader was severely wounded at the start of the war. And in any case, Mojtaba Khamenei has not been seen.
16: Our Morning Edition co-host, Steve Inskeep. Thank you, Steve.
17: You're welcome.
15: The largest international livestock crossing on the U.S.-Mexico border is open again. It closed last May after cases of the New World screwworm were detected in Mexico. Now, the reopening on Thursday is part of a phased-in effort to put new safeguards in place. The hope is the additional cattle will help lower beef prices. With member station KTEP, here's Angela Kucherga.
18: Under a bright blue sky filled with fluffy white clouds, a small crowd gathered at the Santa Teresa livestock crossing in New Mexico. All eyes were on the open gate and the towering border fence. Then, the moment they had been waiting more than a year for, cowboys herded cattle from Mexico to the U.S. side and into corrals.
19: How do I feel? Ecstatic is the word. It's been a long dry spell.
18: Daniel Manzanares is director of the Santa Teresa International Livestock Crossing, which is near the state line with Texas and borders Chihuahua.
19: I think we're off to a really good start with cooperation and partnership of both countries.
18: About 400 head of cattle crossed on the first day of the reopening. The goal is to grow that number to the 3,000 a day that used to enter the U.S. here. Among those at the reopening was Dudley Hoskins, Undersecretary of Regulatory Programs at the U.S. Department of Agriculture.
20: We have the highest confidence that animals moving through these protocols, these ports of entry, when done correctly, legally, and safely, are clean, healthy animals, and we're excited about reconstituting the movement.
18: New protocols include an additional inspection for the flesh-eating New World screwworm. U.S. inspectors have long been present on the Mexican side, checking the health of animals before they're allowed to cross the border. That's on top of Mexico's inspectors. And there are some new helpers on site, says Hoskins.
20: The dogs play a critical role for us in the screwworm protocol.
18: New specially trained dogs can detect screwworms present on cattle before they cross the border. Four are doing the job now, with more in training. Another line of defense, sterile flies released along the border to prevent screwworms from reproducing. A new sterile fly facility is under construction in South Texas. The livestock crossing is owned and operated by the Chihuahua Cattlemen's Association. Ranchers big and small depend on it. Chihuahua is the top exporter of live cattle and has been supplying cattle to the U.S. for more than 100 years, says Alvaro Bustillos, president of the association. He says every dollar earned raising cattle in Mexico is multiplied in the U.S.
21: I think there's five more in the table in the U.S. side, and this creates industry jobs.
18: With billions in cross-border trade at stake, cattle dealers like Alan Sanchez say clients in Texas are eager to see the livestock crossing open again.
22: A lot of feed yards, especially in the Panhandle, rely a lot on Mexican cattle to be able to fill up their feed yards.
18: With the U.S. supply of cattle at a record low, beef prices at grocery stores on average are 9% higher than last year. Reopening of the border should help. Nobody here was willing to predict when the cost will go down. For NPR News, I'm Angela Kucherga at the Santa Teresa International Livestock Crossing.
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1: I'm meteorologist Ed Kieser with your IPM News forecast for Champaign-Urbana. For today, mostly cloudy with a chance of a few sprinkles, the high near 70 degrees, east-northeast wind at 6 miles per hour. Tonight, mostly cloudy with a few sprinkles during the evening, then becoming partly cloudy, the low 52, east-northeast wind at 6 miles per hour. Tomorrow, mostly sunny, the high 74 degrees, east wind at 6 miles per hour. Tomorrow night, partly cloudy, the low 52, and for Sunday, mostly sunny, the high 74.
2: 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It's 8:43. Coming up in about 10 minutes on Marketplace Morning Report, the Spanish city of Madrid hosted a Formula One race for the first time in 45 years. 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
15: Good morning, me Martinez. A family in New York City was moving out of their apartment earlier this month. The commotion scared their cat Lola, who ducked under a floorboard. Then she fell and got stuck upside down behind a wall. So the family called in Catman. John DeBacker is a local cat rescuer, but even he had trouble. Lola was stuck for weeks, but eventually they found her using an endoscopic camera stuck through the wall. Wonder what else Catman had on his utility belt. It's Morning Edition.
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15: This is Morning Edition from NPR News. I'm Amy Martinez.
16: And I'm Leila Faldil. The backup oil supply for the U.S. is running low. The Strategic Petroleum Reserve is down more than 50% since 2020, mostly due to conflicts in Ukraine and now Iran. Our colleagues at The Indicator, Cooper Katz-McKim and Ricky Mulvey, looked into President Trump's new proposal for a refill using oil from Venezuela.
24: If you drive in the U.S., the Strategic Petroleum Reserve is saving you money. Back in 2022, the global drawdown saved you roughly 17 to 42 cents per gallon. But if another disruption hit tomorrow, that deal may not last much longer because the reserve is at its lowest point since 1982 and falling fast.
25: Yeah, and the Trump administration has had their eye on solutions for a while, but it is not an easy fix. Joseph Mikett is an energy security expert with the Center for Strategic and International Studies. He says we're not exactly in a position to just buy more oil to refill this thing.
26: Under normal mechanisms, it requires Congress to say we're willing to buy oil and stick it in the ground. And at a time of significant fiscal deficit, that can be a challenging problem.
24: Previous administrations have come up with strategies to refill the reserve. For example, during the Clinton and Bush administrations, they did it through a royalty in kind program. But most recently, the headline solution is Venezuelan oil. A White House press release says a private company granted the U.S. 20% control of current and future fields that it operates in Venezuela.
25: And the important thing to note, Venezuela has a straight-up different kind of oil than the U.S. has in the SPR. So it would have to be through some trading mechanism where the oil is sold and another is purchased. Joseph, the energy security expert, he's bullish on the Venezuela deal.
26: The key thing that it adds is a source of oil which won't cause large market disruptions and doesn't require Congress to agree to spend a lot of money to fill the SPR.
25: Here are the challenges, though. It is infamously difficult to get oil out of the ground in Venezuela. It would require an enormous amount of investment in infrastructure after years of underinvestment and corruption. One expert in Latin American energy put that figure at $100 billion over the next decade to get production levels to where they were 20 years ago. and it's not clear who would be footing that bill, whether it's oil companies, the U.S. government, or somebody else.
4: Arnab Datta is a managing director at Employ America, focusing on energy markets. He says this Venezuela thing, it's just kind of a harebrained scheme.
6: I'm not really sure why we should be supporting Venezuelan production when we've got production here at home and amongst our allies that can fit this bill.
25: Instead of investing $100 billion of money in another country's oil, coordinating between agencies, sifting through the political chaos of Venezuela, Arnab says one could just put that money towards the Strategic Petroleum Reserve.
4: Plus, Arnab thinks the Trump administration's current strategy, it's working just fine. The Department of Energy is basically loaning out barrels to oil companies. Then they promise to return the oil sometime later at up to a 24% premium.
6: I think that this is like a well-executed way of delivering to the market, but also sending a signal to the market that there's going to be demand for U.S. barrels.
25: Either way, oil supplies continue to get lower globally. For Americans, who knows how much longer the Strategic Petroleum Reserve can shield us from even higher costs. Ricky Mulvey, Cooper Katz McKim, NPR News.
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0: President Trump bans major news outlets, then a federal judge reverses him, for now. On the Friday News Roundup, the battle over press freedom in Washington, plus new midterm polling spells trouble for Trump and Republicans. GOP Senator Susan Collins faces big corruption allegations and new questions over accountability for ICE, all next time on 1A.
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3: From Marketplace in Washington, I'm Kimberly Adams. Chinese President Xi Jinping is continuing his meetings with President Trump today, and Trade Representative Jamison Greer told CNBC this morning that the two sides have already come to agreements on a number of issues, including deals on which goods can be subject to more favorable trade terms. There are several major topics the two sides have been discussing on this trip, including AI guardrails, Taiwan, and the war in the Middle East. Additionally, earlier this week, Treasury Secretary Scott Bessent announced that the U.S. and China would be extending a trade truce that was initially struck in October of 2025. For more on the summit, which is continuing today, we're joined by Mary Lovely, Senior Fellow at the Peterson Institute for International Economics. Good morning.
5: Good morning.
3: Can you give us a little bit of background on this trade truce?
5: Yeah, this happened last year where President Trump threatened to raise tariffs on China to over 100%. Then he came down a bit. And then the Chinese, who had previously passed a law that allowed them to put export controls on critical minerals, permanent magnets, said that this was at stake, that the U.S. needed to lower its tariffs if they wanted to have the continual flow of these critical minerals that, of course, are essential to many U.S. industries. In Busan, South Korea, last October, they reached an agreement where the tariffs on the broad-based tariffs across U.S. imports from China would stay no more than about 20%, not including the tariffs that we had under the first trade war. It's a complicated area. And in exchange, China would guarantee the flow of these minerals to the U.S. Since that time, we have seen critical minerals flowing to the United States from China, but with a lag and not in the quantity that American industries have requested. So it remains a contentious area for the two sides.
3: Big picture, how would you describe the current economic relationship between the U.S. and China right now?
5: The economic relationship between the U.S. and China is quite complex. On one hand, we see direct trade between the two countries falling rather quickly. On the other hand, when we look at the flow of goods through third countries, as well as the things that come here directly from China, we see very little of a change in the overall relationship and dependence of the U.S. on China. So it remains a vital relationship for the United States, one which is always taking place under the threat of higher tariffs.
3: Mary Lovely is a senior fellow at the Peterson Institute for International Economics. Thank you so much.
5: Thank you.
3: Let's do the numbers. The Dow Jones Industrial Average is up 243 points. That's 0.5%. The S&P 500 is up 0.4%, and the Nasdaq is up 0.5%. The 10-year Treasury yield is also up at 5.18%. And checking in on energy prices, Brent crude is trading down 0.2% at $105.29 a barrel. West Texas Intermediate crude is down 0.4% at $93.27 a barrel.
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6: From Illinois Public Media, you're listening to Morning Edition. Good morning. I'm Abigail Botar. It's 8:55. It's time for the opening commodities market report. This morning, we're joined by Danny Poff from Strategic Farm Marketing in Champaign. Good morning, Danny.
7: Hey, good morning, Abigail. It's great to be here. We have mostly lower trade and early action. December corn is down 10 3/4 at 516 3/4. November soybeans down 18 3/4 at 1298 3/4. We just got below that $13 psychological threshold live quotes right now. December Chicago wheat down 20 3/4 at 686 1/4. Checking on outside markets, Dow Jones last check up 179 points at 51,529. And November WTI crude oil down $1.31 at $93.30. Like I said, futures trade lower in early action. There's just little information revealed regarding this ag trade in this Chinese summit. President Xi visiting Washington, D.C. right now, as widely reported on. Everyone knows about that visit. It's been built up for the last several months. And so kind of no news is bad news, I guess, as funds sell previously held long positions here in early action. According to U.S. Trade Rep Jamison Greer, details should be coming out Monday next week. And it just seems more like artificial intelligence and some other trade topics, like with rare earth minerals, might be taking more of a center stage. And ag is just kind of in the backdrop for now. Funds were heavily positioned as long coming into the summit already. They're estimated to be long, net long, 435,000 contracts of corn, 250,000 contracts of beans, and actually short 6,000 SRW Chicago wheat. So not a whole lot of room on the runway to build additional length, since they're already near record long. We have to have that next headline, you know, perhaps a commitment to buy X amount of corn over the next year or two, or additional soybean commitments to really, you know, kind of feed the bull that next tranche or level up higher from previous highs, because we are off the highs here pretty good right now. I believe soybeans are down 35 cents from contract highs on the November contract. So maybe we'll get that Monday, but until then, no news is bearish. We need to keep an eye on the Western Corn Belt. They have been very wet, and their forecast is super wet. Iowa, Nebraska, Kansas, Missouri, Oklahoma, Northern Texas, very wet, which is great for improving the drought monitor, but not so great for harvest. We've seen basis really, really strong in these areas that are basically aren't getting the coverage they expected. Some soybean processors bidding as high as a dollar over for soybeans delivered by early next week. So that's really the job of the marketplace, where areas are short coverage, that basis, local supply and demand can improve to basically import bushels from other areas and cover that extra cost of trucking. Maybe they need to bring in bushels from 60, 70, 90 miles away. And you got to push that basis to account for that cost, especially with $6 diesel across the Midwest. So that's what's going on here today. One last thing, Arkin PLC decision for 26 is due December 11th. That'll be a very big decision after we learn more about yields as we get through harvest here in Illinois. So I hope everyone has a great weekend.
6: Thanks so much, Danny. You as well. We will have another update on the commodities market in about 2 hours. And of course, we'll bring you the closing market report with Todd Gleason at 2 o'clock today. And you can get updates anytime at willag.org. 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Up next, newscasts from NPR and local news from Illinois Public Media. Then we'll bring you 1A with local host Jen White, with your host Jen White at 1A. It's the Friday News Roundup with also Todd Zwillick, I believe. What issues matter most to you this election season? 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Help guide our coverage this election season to stay informed on the candidates and big questions on your ballot. Today, Ed Kieser says it'll be mostly cloudy with a chance of a few sprinkles and a high near 70 degrees. It's 10 o'clock. It's 9 o'clock.
8: PR News in Washington. I'm Corva Coleman. Stocks opened higher this morning as mortgage rates topped 7%. NPR's Scott Horsley reports the Dow Jones Industrial Average rose nearly 200 points in early trading.
9: Mortgage giant Freddie Mac says the average interest rate on a 30-year home loan is now just over 7%. That makes it more expensive for anyone trying to buy a home and is likely to discourage some people who already have a house from moving. Sales of existing homes have been in a slump for years now, which also drags down purchases of furniture and appliances. Mortgage rates have been pushed higher by a sell-off in the bond market, which has driven the yield on 10-year treasuries to the highest level in about two decades. Investors who lend money to the government are demanding bigger returns, in part to offset the effects of stubborn inflation. AAA says the average price of gasoline rose about a penny a gallon overnight, while the price of diesel fuel dipped by a similar amount. Scott Horsley, NPR News, Washington.
8: The United Arab Emirates is the latest country to suspend flights from Iran. NPR's Aya Batraoui reports this comes after the U.S. threatened penalties on countries that provide fueling, landing, or ticket sales to Iranian airlines.
10: The UAE's Aviation Authority announced the suspension of Iranian airlines to and from the country, citing a U.S. ban on these carriers from using airports around the world. Iran's state news agency, ISNA, also confirmed that flights to the United Arab Emirates were canceled as of Thursday. It's a blow to people in Iran who rely on Dubai's busy international airport for connecting flights. The UAE is also a frequent tourist destination for Iranians. Turkey, another key destination for Iranian travelers, has also suspended flights to and from Iran. And this week, the UAE's central bank suspended the local branches of Iran's national bank from being able to send or receive money from Iran. The bank's customers are mostly Iranians living abroad or businesses with ties to Iran. Aya Batraoui, NPR News, Dubai.
8: Attorneys for the family of a young man who died in Mississippi continue to raise questions about his death. A grand jury recently declined to issue indictments in the case of 18-year-old Nolan Wells. It declared his death to be consistent with accidental drowning. Elise Gregg with the Gulf States Newsroom says the family is highlighting data from Wells' cell phone.
11: Forensic investigator Andrew Garrett at a press conference in Orlando talked through findings from the cell phone extraction.
12: Things were deleted on the phone from the time he last had the phone up until the time that his parents got the phone.
11: Garrett and his team have been working with attorney Ben Crump in his office. They combed through phone data, including Snapchat messages and group conversations. And what they eventually found appears to contradict earlier statements by the Jackson County prosecutor, who said a preliminary report indicated no messages were deleted since Wells' last use. For NPR News, I'm Elise Gregg in Jackson, Mississippi.
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6: 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Today is Friday, September 25th. It's 60 degrees at Willard Airport and 62 degrees in Decatur. The time is 9:00.

0: We'll see you marching band marching showcase brought together bands from three local high schools Wednesday night. IPM Student Newsroom's Amelia Benson takes us to Urbana High School's football field.
1: The marching bands rehearse in different corners of the field as food trucks line the block and flags and rifles spin through the air. The bands usually compete, but today they're here to have fun. Brian Ford is assistant band director at Centennial High School in Champaign.
2: It's great to see the kids just get to let loose and not, you know, they don't have to focus on competing with anybody. 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
1: After each band's performance, they took the field together for a final song.
2: Seeing them just pile on the field out there and, you know, showing each other songs and dancing with each other, it's the best thing in the whole year.
1: The showcase also serves as a fundraiser. Donations are split evenly across the three bands. I'm Amelia Benson, IPM News.
0: Meteorologist Ed Kieser says today will be mostly cloudy with a chance of a few sprinkles. I'm Abigail Botar.
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4: I'm Todd Zwillick, and it's the 1A Friday News Roundup. President Trump got a lot of political juice out of attacking the press and making the press the story when he first ran in 2016. He's still doing it as aggressively as ever, but now the question is, does it work anymore? We'll talk about it this hour. It matters not just because of the First Amendment, but because Trump's poll numbers continue to drop. There are more signs that more Republicans are backing away from the president. They could really use some good news. We'll talk about that. Plus, questions of corruption swirl in the race for Senate in Maine and Don Jr.'s wedding celebration in the Bahamas. We'll get to all of that, plus some very fuzzy and fat bears here on the Roundup. Stick around to the end of the show if you want to hear about them. In the studio with me in the meantime, Taylor Popolars, national political reporter at the White House for Spectrum News. Hi again, Taylor.
5: Hey there, Todd.
4: Great to have you. Anita Kumar is here, head of standards and practices at Politico. She also covered President Biden, President Trump, and President Obama at the White House over 9 years. Anita, welcome.
6: Thanks for having me back.
4: And on the line with us, Alana Shore, you know her, senior Washington editor at Semaphore. Alana, great to have you.
7: Great to be here.
4: And as always, we want to hear from you this hour. You can email us your questions about the week's news, 1A@WAMU.org, as always. All right, let's start with the president and the press. President Trump banned three outlets, CNN, MS Now, and Politico, last Friday, and ever since, lawsuits and a chaotic scene for journalists covering the White House. Taylor Popolars, you're one of them. Can you help us understand where we are now? Who's being allowed in to cover the president at this point?
8: It's been very fluid. As of Thursday afternoon, the outlets that had been banned, CNN, MS Now, and Politico, were allowed back onto campus shortly after 12 o'clock Eastern time. I was on the White House grounds and we saw their return, and they ended up becoming the story. Everybody was filming them and kind of welcoming them back on. There is still a little confusion about the White House press pool and the network TV pool operation. As of midday Friday, it appeared that the White House was going to let CNN return to doing its network TV pool duties, which would lift the suspension that was in place from the five big TV networks that restricted independently captured video coverage of the president. So it appears that's returning, but this is all temporary due to the judge's order.
4: Now, by way of disclosure, I want to say that my spouse is one of the White House correspondents who was banned in this ban, works for one of the three networks. So I want to make sure that everybody knows that as we cover it. You mentioned the pool real quickly, that it appears, we don't know for sure, that CNN is being allowed back in the pool. Just take a second for people who don't know
8: what pool you're referring to here.
5: So the White House press pool, it's a group of journalists, TV, print, radio, still photographers who follow the president wherever he goes.
8: In the bubble.
5: In the bubble, in the motorcade when the president's traveling. Very unglamorous assignments like when he goes golfing. Very glamorous assignments like covering a state dinner when he's traveling abroad. The pool is a mix of all of those different mediums. And part of it is the five big TV networks. So CBS, NBC, ABC, Fox, and CNN. They all...

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0: Aneta Constantinides, thank you so much for your time. Appreciate it.
1: Thanks so much. Happy Dolly Day.
0: You too. Here and Now is a production of NPR and WBUR. I'm Peter O'Dowd.
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5: 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I'm Jason Croft. Stay tuned next for The Middle. But before that, let's see what's going on with the commodity markets. I'll have prices from the Board of Trade in a moment. But first, here's Sue Martin.
6: Good afternoon. This is Sue Martin with Ag Investment Services, located here in Clarion, Iowa, with our midday futures report. Well, the grain markets have come well off of their lows from overnight and early this morning. The beans currently trading up a penny as I speak, and corn down a half on the day, up from around that 515 area to currently 527. And then the wheat is down about 4.5, 4.75 in Chicago, and down 6.75 in KC. All of this, especially corn and beans, have lifted off of the news. One, it was hitting some technical support or very close to it, but basically lifted off of the news that Jameson Greer will announce the trade deals that have been made or anything that relates to trade on Monday. So that means we won't hear anything supposedly on Sunday. And of course, President Trump says it's going to be a really good deal and we're going to really like it as farmers. Time will tell, but on Monday we should have that news, and just that being said brought the markets up and out of its funk. This is Sue Martin with Ag and Investment Services. Have a great day.
5: And on the Board of Trade, we start with December wheat down 4.5 at 7.02.5. December corn down 0.5 at 5.27. Beans for November up 3/4 at 13.18.25. Bean meal for October down $1.40 at 374.70. Live cattle for October up 50. Check that up 5 at 219.12.5. And lean hogs for October down 67.5 at 78.52.5. Here's your IPM News forecast from meteorologist Ed Kieser for today. Mostly cloudy with a chance of some sprinkles, high near 70. For tonight, mostly cloudy, a few sprinkles possible during the evening hours, then becoming partly cloudy, low of 52. Tomorrow, mostly sunny, high of 74. Tomorrow night, partly cloudy, low of 52. And for Sunday, mostly sunny, high of 74. Currently outside the WILO studios, it's 73 degrees. 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
2: Live from NPR News, I'm Lakshmi Singh. Chinese President Xi Jinping says he plans to meet with President Trump twice more before the end of the year. Today he concluded his historic state visit to the U.S., saying little about whether he and Trump made any progress on their rivalries over AI, trade, Taiwan, or the war in Iran. With rising voter frustrations over surging fuel prices, NPR's Elena Moore says more Republican candidates are now calling for an immediate end to the conflict,
7: including Mike Rogers in Michigan.
8: Michigan families are struggling with the price of everyday life. Groceries cost too much. We have to bring prices down. The war with Iran needs to end, and end quickly.
7: Trump's been looming large throughout this midterm cycle, and he's repeatedly told supporters to vote like he's on the ballot. But that could hurt his party. According to the latest NPR PBS News Marist poll, a plurality of registered voters, 45%, say they're voting against him. Elena Moore, NPR News.
2: NPR's Kirk Sigler is also tracking the domestic fallout from the war and finds record-high diesel prices putting the squeeze on the Pacific Northwest loggers.
9: Diesel here in the timberlands of western Oregon is approaching $7 a gallon. Sean Smith owns Starfire Lumber, where logging trucks pull up daily after cutting trees on nearby private and federal lands.
10: The dozers and shovels and yarders and stuff they run consume ungodly amounts of fuel. I mean, you'll see 1,200 or 1,500 gallon tanker trailers at the logging site.
9: Smith says the industry is grappling with record diesel prices due to the closure of the Strait of Hormuz, which is making inflation even worse, just as lumber prices were starting to recover. Kirk Sigler, NPR News, Eugene, Oregon.
2: The Supreme Court's letting states use the Trump administration's SAVE database to check voter citizenship. Critics say the tools mistakenly flag some eligible voters as potential non-citizens. A federal appeals court has ruled that the Pentagon can blacklist Anthropic. NPR's John Ruwitch reports on the latest turn in a simmering dispute over how the military can use Anthropic's artificial intelligence models.
11: Anthropic makes the Claude family of AI models, and it said those models could not be used by the military for autonomous weapons or mass surveillance of Americans. The Pentagon, which had contracts with Anthropic, did not like being told what it could or could not do with the models. In March, it designated Anthropic as a national security supply chain risk. Anthropic challenged it in court, but the U.S. Court of Appeals in Washington, D.C. has now ruled 2-1 that the blacklisting is justified. The court says the Pentagon had ample support for the argument that it was a national security risk to keep using Claude because the product has encoded restrictions on how it can be used. Anthropic, which is a financial supporter of NPR, says it disagrees with the decision and is considering all options. John Ruwitch, NPR News.
2: This is NPR. Pope Leo XIV is adding his voice to global calls for major tech companies to do a better job of protecting humanity from the threats of artificial intelligence. The head of the Roman Catholic Church delivered a speech at the UNESCO headquarters in Paris today. In the U.S., President Trump continues to resist calls for an AI development slowdown, citing competition from China. He, House Speaker Mike Johnson, and tech CEOs are expected to hold AI talks next Tuesday. The European Union is standing by its 120 million euro or $136 million fine against Elon Musk's X after the Trump administration opted to back Musk's attempt to get the case thrown out. The EU accuses Musk's social media company of violating regulations that govern data privacy and fair competition in Europe. Slow-moving nor'easters set to hammer the Mid-Atlantic and New England with damaging winds and coastal flooding. NPR's John Stolness reports the storm's also wreaking havoc on the final weekend of Major League Baseball's schedule.
12: As the city of Boston prepares to weather the storm, the hometown Red Sox will try to squeeze in an important series against the Chicago Cubs. Sunday's game was moved to today, with the two teams playing a doubleheader. The start time of the second game was also moved up a half hour. And they hope to get a game in on Saturday night as well. The Cubs are in a tight playoff race, so should any games be rained out, they will have to be made up either on Monday or Tuesday. In Baltimore, Saturday's game between the Orioles and Yankees has been rescheduled. Those two teams are also playing a doubleheader today. No changes are likely for series being played in Philadelphia or Washington, D.C. John Stolness, NPR News.
2: It's NPR.
13: 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Duck.ai.
11: Welcome to a special edition of The Middle in collaboration with American Public Square. I'm Jeremy Hobson, coming to you from Kansas City, Missouri, where journalists, philanthropists, faith leaders, and grassroots organizers have gathered for the Bridging Movement Summit to talk about trust. As we've discussed on this show, trust is the foundation of a healthy democracy. People have to be able to trust that the government is working on their behalf, that the media is being fair, and that their fellow citizens are acting in good faith. Well, I don't have to tell you that trust is fraying at every level, and this hour, we're going to talk about why that's happening and what can be done about it. I'll also say that we're coming to you from Kansas City, where on one side of the state border, Kansans have a Senate race that has gotten very close in the polls and could decide which party controls the Senate. And on the Missouri side of the border, there has been a fight over new congressional maps that could make it difficult for Democrats to hold a seat here in Kansas City, and that has already gone to the U.S. Supreme Court three times. So needless to say, our live audience have heard plenty of political ads as they decide who they trust more to represent them in Washington. And we'll be hearing questions from them later in the show, but let's meet our panel right now. Mike Abrams, Deputy Editor for Trust at the New York Times, leading a team that helps readers better understand the organization's journalism and values. Mike, it's great to have you here.
14: Thanks for having me.
11: And Jumi Banjo is with us, Senior Director of the Alliance.

0: gap between what we think we're doing and what our audience expects of us. So that means making our journalism more transparent. Who do we talk to? What is our expertise? Why did we do this story? And it also means making journalism about the journalism. Videos. We're getting ready to start a newsletter in October to try to help people better understand what we're doing and also to engage directly with our audience.
1: I imagine you deal at the times with people who either totally trust everything or don't trust anything.
0: I've met more people who don't trust anything than totally trust right. everything. But I will say this. For all the noise out there, for all of the blame the media talk, we hear it. There are more than 13 million people who are paying the New York Times right now. That's a larger audience than we've ever had, than we ever had. So there's a group of people out there who are hungry for facts, for information and context.
1: Jubi, what about you? What do you do in your role at the Aspen Institute to build trust?
2: So I run the Alliance for Social Trust, which is actually a partnership between the Aspen Institute and Allstate. It was an initiative that was started about 2 years ago, centered around how do we strengthen trust across the United States. And it really leans into sort of what is the superpower of the Aspen Institute, which is centered around convening. And so our priority is how do we align and strengthen what we call trust builders across the United States. So what we found is that, you know, there are many people who are doing the work in communities, as you all know, many of you included, that are hyper-focused on you know, bridging across divides, that are hyper-focused on belonging, and they're hyper-focused on community engagement, but their work is not amplified, or their work is not strengthened. And so that's sort of what we do. We convene, we provide resources, we connect folks with one another so that they can sort of strengthen, again, strengthen the work that they're doing.
1: You're looking around the country, you're finding all the different people and all the different organizations that are trying to build trust and saying, let's bring them forward and show what they're doing and let them talk with each other.
2: Precisely. And not only that, we're amplifying their work, right? It's happening, and often it's the unnoticed, unglamorous work that's going on. And so we really want to showcase it and then figure out how do we make it scalable? How do we make it replicable?
1: Brandon, you, in addition to your work at Stand Together, are also a minister and a social worker. How did those roles shape what you do to bring divided people together and build trust?
3: Oh, that's a great question. I thought you were going to ask me exactly the same question.
1: Well, yeah, you can answer that too if you want.
3: So for those who don't know, Stand Together is a philanthropic enterprise, and the central thesis is that every person has an inherent value and worth and has potential that can be seized. And what we do, it's core to the work of our foundation, is to invest in those people and in the organizations and in the communities that they serve, because we believe that those who are most proximate to the challenges are those who have the best solutions to those problems.
1: So with all that experience, what do you think is the main reason that trust is evaporating in this country?
3: The main reason is what Todd Rose, the PhD and researcher from Populist Todd Rose, calls collective illusions. Collective illusions are where a really small number of individuals who have power on the extremes of any idea try and chart most of the messaging about a certain issue to the extreme left or to the extreme right of that issue. Unfortunately, those of us, the exhausted middle, most of us, probably 8 out of 10 of us, or just most of us who share some common ground on 8 out of 10 of the principal issues, are caught in the middle, not having someone to talk to express that shared common ground to. So we're left feeling disillusioned, looking at your neighbor as though they're an existential threat to you, when really you have the most things in common with them. You're just not able to explore that together. We end up self-censoring and becoming more volatile and toxic in our way of dealing with one another.
1: I mean, we certainly see that in the media, especially if you ever read the comments section, Mike, on any story. What do you think, Mike Abrams? Let's talk about the media for a second, because according to the Gallup survey, trust in media is at like the lowest level it's ever been. Where do you think that comes from?
0: Well, I think when we ask that question generally, we're going to get that answer, one. And we ask that question a lot. It's like when you bite the inside of your cheek, and then 3 minutes later you do it again, and then you can't stop playing with that spot. I think this question becomes that sometimes. I think when we talk specifically about the media, we need to be more specific. What is the article I don't like, the columnist I don't like,

0: argument that I don't like? Or what do I like? Do I love the recipes section? Do I love playing Wordle? Do I love reading Patch to see what my neighbors are doing? I think if you ask people in that moment what they think about the media, and you say, what do you think about the person who's writing for Patch in your community or for the Star here? Maybe the answer is different, especially if the Chiefs won and it was a great column about the game. So I do think the specificity in our conversations is where we should begin. And I think actually that's one of the things I like about the comments section is you are getting an engaged readership on that one issue.
1: So you like the comments section?
0: I like our comments section.
1: Sometimes they turn off the comments on certain stories on the Times. Do you have anything to do with that?
0: I don't. I can say a couple things about that. There's no conspiracy theory. It truly is a bandwidth issue. We publish something like 200, 250 articles a day, and there aren't enough humans to moderate all those comments. Now, AI will help with a little of that over time. You still need humans to...
1: You need humans to moderate the comments.
0: To moderate comments.
1: All right. That's a very interesting thing. I mean, it's like, you know, we do our show every week. We're bringing in basically comments from listeners who call in live into the show. But I do have call screeners, which does moderate them a little bit. And then I get to moderate them some, too. Jumi, as you look at institutions around the country, do you see the same, what Mike is talking about with the media, where you have to be specific, do you see that there's a difference between, for example, the trust that somebody may have in a local institution versus a national institution?
2: Absolutely. And I struggle a bit with the question about, like, so, like, you know, there's an increase in distrust, and it's declining, particularly because we talk about it like it's a new phenomenon, right? The decline in trust did not occur overnight. When we think about the civil rights movement in the 1950s and 1960s, you had African Americans that were protesting and organizing and litigating for justice and equality in institutions that they believed had failed them, right? Mm. When we think about 2008 and the financial crisis, we had folks that lost faith in financial institutions and, you know, economic systems. So this concept of broken trust is not a new thing, but what I'm finding is that it's sort of like poked holes across education and across economy and our criminal legal system, and you know, like when you're playing Jenga and you kind of pull out the pieces and then all of a sudden everything tumbles. I think that's where we're at today, which I'm sure we'll talk about this, but again, it depends on your experience on that local.
1: Your personal experience is so important, and Brandon, you were nodding as she said that.
3: Yeah, I also take a little bit of pause with the framing around trust and mistrust, mostly because the examples that you gave, in particular around the civil rights movement, demanded that someone step into the fray and step into sort of the realm of distrust, like a Dr. Martin Luther King Jr., who was 26 years old when a community voted him in and said, "You're our guy, and we want you to lead us." And he was able to build this robust coalition that helped to mitigate or work against sort of the mistrust of that day. There were enough people finding trust amongst one another to actually move and build a movement together. I think the challenge today is whether or not we're going to have those exemplars and what is keeping them from actually coming into the main for us to see and to be inspired by. Are they able to set vision for our course as a country, or are we censoring them because of the other things, whether it's media or social media, other things that are not making it easy for us to hear and to respond, to feel inspired by the work that's already happening in this country?
1: Mm. It makes me think, do we, each time we elect a president in this country, we are basically putting trust in that person, though, to bring us forward, and sometimes we lose trust in that person much faster than other times.
3: I actually am not sure we're doing that now. I don't know. I don't think that we are electing people that we have trust in. I think that we are electing people who we think can help us the most, and not thinking about who can help all of us the most. And I think that there's a bridge between doing what's good for you and for your family, and also making a principled decision to vote or come to the table to volunteer in your community, to be a part of solving problems locally, that is about the collective we also, right? It's not one or the other, and we have to stop trading off on one versus all of us.
1: Well, stand by, because we are going to talk in a moment about the great destroyer of trust that is social media, and hear what members of our audience have to say. 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
1: And you're listening to The Middle here on AM 580. I'm Jason Croft. Here's your IPM News forecast from meteorologist Ed Kieser. For today, mostly cloudy, a chance of a few sprinkles, high near 70 with an east-northeast wind at 6 miles an hour. Mostly cloudy tonight, a few sprinkles possible during the evening hours, then becoming partly cloudy, low of 52 with an east-northeast wind at 6 miles an hour. Tomorrow, mostly sunny, high of 74. For tomorrow night, partly cloudy, low of 52. And for Sunday, mostly sunny, high of 74.
2: Mother. On the next Fresh Air, singer, songwriter, and guitarist Billy Strings. He's got one foot in traditional bluegrass and another in improvisational jam music, and he draws huge arena audiences. His new album, So Much for Goodbyes, is inspired by the death of his mother last year from an overdose. Join us.
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3: Jacques Simmons, Kansas City, Missouri. I can't say that I trust anything that's going on right now, institutional-wise. As far as our government, I think that we're kind of, you know, spinning our wheels. You know, we're just doing things to look active, and there's no real progress going on. The entire system needs an overhaul. I mean, whether you're Democrat or Republican, I think that pales in comparison to the way we look on the global stage.
4: This is a special edition of The Middle. I'm Jeremy Hobson, coming to you this week from Kansas City, Missouri, in collaboration with American Public Square. We are talking about how to turn down the temperature and build trust in our age of outrage. I'm joined by Mike Abrams, the deputy editor for Trust at The New York Times, Jumi Banjo, senior director of the Alliance for Social Trust at the Aspen Institute, and Dr. Brandon Polk, director of activations at Stand Together. Brandon, I have to say, when I hear that phrase, age of outrage, the first thing I think of is social media, which, of course, benefits from us being outraged. It often keeps us glued to platforms. Can you make progress in rebuilding trust without dealing with social media, which has only really been a thing for about 20 years?
5: Well, I think we have to. I don't know if social media is going to go away from us. I think the question is, who are the practitioners on social media? And I think the temptation to censor, to restrict that space keeps authentic voices of change and transformation from actually being able to challenge the things that are causing us to be outraged in a way that is untethered and unhealthy for us as a society. I think that the language of social media is likely changing right now. People are looking for really authentic voices, not voices that are only throwing red meat, you know, to whatever conflict you are about. The entrepreneurship around conflict is being, it is in competition with the really authentic voices of people who are trying to make a difference, who are really just trying to tell their stories about how hurt they are and how they're trying to heal of their own afflictions and how they really would like to give back to their communities in meaningful ways, but they don't know how to do it. And I think that folks are coming along those types of influencers, but what's missing is that delta between wanting to make a difference and actually having an opportunity, clear opportunities for how to get off the platform and into communities to see that their difference actually, or that their contribution makes a difference.
4: Mm-hmm. Jumi, you agree with that?
6: Yeah, I couldn't agree more. And I will say, and I'm happy that you're going to sort of end with Mike, because I am no social media expert. I'm probably the only person left that does not have a TikTok. And I
4: wow,
6: need my
4: good
6: friends.
4: For you. Yeah.
6: I need my friends to stop sending me videos. I can't open them. I don't know if I'd say that social media has sort of destroyed or is impacting social trust in the way that we think, but if anything, it's probably reallocated it. What we're seeing now is that, you know, the noise has become louder and amplified. That's what we're seeing. But as Brandon mentioned, folks are also sort of turning in and looking for more authentic voices. So in many ways, what used to be the reputable institutions in that you would listen to and the voices that you would sort of seek after, folks are now looking for just the average influencer that feels relatable right, or that feels authentic. And those are the people that they're listening to and turning to.
4: I do think, though, that with social media right now, especially, there's so much false information that gets out there. Let me give you a really stupid example that occurred just yesterday. I was looking at X, and there was something that came up that showed a picture of Travis Kelce kissing a pregnant Taylor Swift's belly. And I get into my Uber here in Kansas City. And of course, this is, you know, basically Taylor's...
5: Go Chiefs.
4: Right. And I said, oh, isn't that great? Taylor Swift is pregnant. And then he's like, no, she's not. And I looked and I was like, that's not true. That was not true. It was not true. She's not pregnant. But that was a thing that just popped up in my feed. And I feel like I'm pretty good at figuring out what's true and not true. I don't spend enough time, obviously, following Travis and Taylor's life. But Mike Abrams, I mean, you're in the media world. I'm in the media world. Social media is such a big part of what we do now. What do you think about its role in trust and distrust?
0: I mean, everything that you've all brought up here is true. The individuals who have tremendous influence, the influencers who people are latching onto, the things we can't tell with our own eyes whether they're real or not. We spend a lot of time at work trying to figure out whether photos are real and trying to authenticate that in the moment. It's very difficult, and it's going to get harder. What I will say, though, about social media is a lot of this, I think, is beyond any of our control, and I feel like when we lose trust in institutions, it's because we feel powerless to them. And we are at the mercy of algorithms that are driven by, I don't know, numbers that tell us what will make us spend more time there, what will make us angry, and what are clear enough to people who can manipulate them or other countries who want to manipulate us, what they need to do, what they need to post, how often they need to post, and who they need to elevate. And so I think if you think about all of us in this room, how many relationships can we maintain in our lives comfortably? 100, 150, if we're really on our game. If you work really hard at those 100 or 150, how does that compare to the thousands, the millions that are controlled by non-human forces? And mm-hmm. I think we're dealing with that.
4: Let's talk just briefly about mainstream media, old media, traditional media, because a lot of the surveys do show that people trust their local news more than they trust the national news. What do you think that's about? And could national outlets learn from that?
0: Well, there's a relationship there. You might have it delivered to your home. You might run into the reporter or an editor in the grocery store or at the school where your kid goes. So I think there's the proximity for all of us can become something that we're more comfortable with. But what's interesting to me is the paradox of the destruction of local journalism. Many of us who got to the Times started in local journalism. I started in a little town, Chambersburg, Pennsylvania. The newsroom was a converted train station. On the wall next to me every afternoon, it was an afternoon newspaper, it vibrated with the press running. Mm. And so I was brought up in that environment where if somebody was angry at something that I reported, they walked in the front door and I had to go meet them and talk to them. And I think we've lost some of that. That with the jobs that are gone, I think it's something like 80% of journalism jobs, particularly at the local level, have evaporated in the past 20 years. And I think we hunger for that. And so if you know the person, if you know the place, then you're more likely to appreciate it.
4: There was a press release that just went out the other day from Senator John Curtis, Republican of Utah, who's calling for an investigation into Donald Trump Jr.'s wedding, which was part of it was paid for by a Russian oligarch. And in the beginning of it, he talks about how people don't trust their politicians, and this is the kind of thing that makes them mistrust their politicians. I'll also say we did a show recently about trust in institutions, and one of our guests said that one of the reasons that that there's been the rise, for example, of the Democratic Socialists of America, or before that, MAGA, is because politicians come in, they say they're going to do something, and then they don't do it. Or there's a scandal, and then they are not trusted as much as that. Brandon, is there something in what Mike is saying about the world of journalism that resonates with you in terms of the trust that people have in the tangible local institution that's before them as opposed to the one that's a bit farther away?
5: Yeah, I think the local news and the cohesion that reinforces in local communities is really an essential part of the fabric of our country. When I finished my doctoral degree, the first thing my dad wanted to do was, you know, run to the local newspaper, the Rappahannock Record, and make sure that my face was in it, and so my childhood dentist, you know, could see it, and all the kids, you know, that I was in Boy Scouts with, you know, who are still living in the neighborhood, you know, could see all, now look at little Brandon, you know, and all the things that he's doing in his life now, but mostly so that when I come home for Christmas, everyone's regaling. They're just like, we're so excited about the work that you're doing, and you feel that it's not just me, it's all of us, right? You know, that I am not who I am today if it wasn't for the dentist, right? Who was, since I was 5 years old, pulling out my baby teeth and giving me root canals and things like that. Now, the difference with that, or between that and national news, is it's so impersonal, right? It's not intimate. You can write a story about someone and people can wear their masks, their vigilante masks, and get into the comments, or some pundit, you know, on opinion news can come out and say something about what so-and-so wrote, and then someone on the other network is going to regale or really be excited about what that person wrote or said. So you don't really know who to trust, and especially if there's no diversity in what you're watching, and that takes a lot of time and energy, and most people are working, putting your food on the table. They're not taking the time to look at that news story, you know, about the Russian oligarch who paid for Donald Jr.'s wedding and all of these different things. They're not really concerned about all of that most of the time, because there isn't any capacity for that. And yet that seems to be where much of the outrage and much of the division is driving us, is around that type of mistrust. And we forget that the person that you're living next to, someone that you saw their kids grow up and their pictures in the paper, is the person who, they might be a Trump supporter, they might have been a Kamala supporter, say her name correctly, is still your neighbor and not your enemy.
7: You know, we asked callers about which institutions they still trust. And my favorite one was somebody who called in and said he still trusts Costco because he knows he can still get the $1.50 hot dog combo, which, by the way, is the same price it's been since 1984. And even with rising prices right now, Costco says they're not going to change that price.
6: And I'll tell you why that's important. It's an example of consistency. That's what people want, right? And that's what you trust. I love Costco. I'll probably be there at the end of this week. And it's because I know when I get there, I know, and I also know where everything is. But when I get there, I know if I'm hungry, I can grab my slice of pizza, which I believe is also $1.50, maybe 75. But
7: by the way, Costco is not a funder of the middle or American Public Square. All right. We're going to go to Mary Sanchez, who is our roving reporter this hour, longtime Kansas City journalist, and has been collecting questions from our live audience here in Kansas City. And Mary is going to pose a couple of those questions to our panel. Mary.
8: Great. Thank you so much. Wonderful conversation so far. We've gotten a lot of questions. We're going to try and kind of compile these for the first one a little bit, because there was a lot of questions dealing with strategy. You know, and another one that was asking, how do we turn down the heat and be intentional about these really emotional elements? And one person really specifically posed this question and said, I have several liberal friends who consider people on the other side, quote, evil and Nazis, and they refuse to engage. I don't know how to respond. So how would our panel respond to that?
7: I'm going to pose that first to Brandon.
5: Is it because there's a reverend in front of my name, yeah, maybe?
7: Reverend social worker. Bring
5: pastor
7: people together.
5: Pastor S, reverend. So the name of this panel, you know, how do you turn down the heat? I don't think you turn it down. I think you figure out where to turn it up. And when the heat is turned up is when we say in the church, we call it the refiner's fire, right? That when we are under pressure, it's when you get the diamond formed, or it's when you start to really see that silver or the gold show up in us. And what we're doing is we've applied the heat to the wrong thing. Social media, news is the problem. The whoever presidential supporter is the problem. Whoever, you know, your unfavored candidate is the problem to your existence. And therefore, they are an existential threat and they must be destroyed. My counter to that is that the heat needs to be turned up on the inside of every individual to be reminded of their constitution. Not just the constitution of the country, but what is my constitution? Who am I? And when adversity is up against me and when it's hottest against me, what type of person, who am I really? What are the traits, what are the characteristics of who I am, of who I say that I am, that I am most willing to sacrifice legitimate grievances for, that I will not acquiesce to the point of being a vigilante in the way that I'm dealing in the social spaces that I inhabit, but am I looking for opportunities to be generous? Am I looking for opportunities to be compassionate? And not only that, but am I looking for opportunities to be compassionate and to be generous across lines of difference when it's the hardest, when it's the most difficult? And I think that that is really going to be the unlock of the trust building that we need to do, the unlock of the healing that we need to do in this country. And that doesn't mean that we're not going to be able to like articulate what those grievances are, but our best way of dealing with them is entertaining other traits about us, like forgiveness and generosity and compassion.
7: Jumi, one of the things that you've written about in terms of building trust is that it's important for people to go first, be generous first, don't wait for the other side to do it. Does that connect to what the question is?
6: Absolutely. And I was going to close with that, Jeremy, so thanks.
7: More coming up after this break.
9: I love this question, Mary, and I would argue that it's less about finding a common ground and more about what is our common shared vision and coalescing around that. We're not all going to agree, and I think we have to stop pretending that we will. But do you and I want a better community together? Likely, right? And despite our differences and the ways in which we will disagree, that is a shared vision of ours, and we should coalesce around that. So to what Brandon said, I'm more sort of passionate about, like, what is it that we both care about, and can we work towards that? I also want to say that I appreciate the question, because I think often when we are in spaces like this, we sort of jump over this concept of that, the fact that there has been harm, and there are also communities that are under attack, and there are communities that are harmed right now. And so it's very difficult for them to have a conversation around bridging. It's very difficult for them to have a conversation right now around talking to someone that I disagree with. But I do think what we can have more conversations around is, what is our common goal? What is our shared vision?
5: I think that the conversations are really important. I think what we've lost is the aim of the conversation. Yeah. We think it's to persuade, or it's to yell, yeah, and to be right, to be self-righteous. The premise of the statement I'm making is that we have to then take that conversation and ask ourselves, who am I? Who do I want to be? And am I willing to go first? Am I willing to go second? Am I willing to go when no one's going to give back or to reciprocate in my direction? What do we do with the harm when the harm is too big that it can't be legislatively remediated from anything from the state or any other institution? Those are the hard things that we have to reckon with, but the solution comes from the inside of us.
7: Mary.
8: Okay. Our next question kind of builds along those lines, in that we've mentioned history and civil rights history. And one of the things, frankly, I found throughout my reporting career is people don't really understand civil rights history. They don't understand social justice movements, which is partly how we get into these fights. So how does our inability to agree on our shared history, specifically our civil rights struggles, impact trust?
9: You know, Bryan Stevenson talks a lot about the fact that we are a nation that fails to acknowledge harm and fails to do the work of reconciliation. The way I will define and describe the civil rights movement and the history will probably look different for me than it does for Jeremy, and it does for Mike, and it does for Brandon, and it does for other people in this room. And so I think the difficulty with that question, but what I love about it, is that we have an inability to talk about the history of our country because it looks different for all of us. Once we do the work of recognizing that repair actually comes before trust, and I think that that's sort of the step that we're missing. We're sort of jumping into this, like, we've got to fix trust, we've got to fix trust. And then there's some communities that are like, we can't build what was never there. So I think if we can sort of lean into a space of recognition that, one, my American history looks probably different from others in this room, and agree on that, and then, two, do some acknowledgement around harm that has been done in some communities and institutions, and then talk about repair, then we can actually get to the trust building.
7: Well, stand by, because in a moment we're going to talk more about solutions, rebuilding trust in the age of outrage. You're listening to a special edition of The Middle, coming to you from Kansas City, Missouri, in partnership with American Public Square.

0: 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I'm Jason Croft, and you're listening to The Middle here on AM 580. Mostly cloudy this afternoon, a chance of a few sprinkles, high near 70. Tonight, mostly cloudy, a few sprinkles possible during the evening hours, then becoming partly cloudy, and a low near 52.
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3: My name is Diego Maldonado. I am from Mexico, actually. I moved here like a couple years ago, and I gotta say that since living here, you know, there's like a big distrust in like the government, big institutions. But from my experience, I've experienced like a big trust in just like fellow people, people that run the streets, that run like the supermarkets, the stores, you know, just fellow people that are walking among you are the people I think I trust the most. There's like, I feel like there's always been a big distrust, I think, between people and other institutions bigger than them. But I feel like if we can just like look around and trust like whoever's next to you, I think maybe we can just like be fine.
4: This is a special edition of The Middle. I'm Jeremy Hobson in Kansas City, Missouri this week in collaboration with American Public Square. This hour we're talking about rebuilding trust in an age of outrage. I'm joined by Jumi Banjo, Senior Director of the Alliance for Social Trust at the Aspen Institute, Brandon Polk, Director of Activations at Stand Together, and Mike Abrams, Deputy Editor for Trust at the New York Times. I want to pick up on what we were talking about before the break in terms of whether it makes sense to try and kind of find common ground across party lines, try and speak to people you disagree with, which of course, this show, that's what it's all about, is speaking with people you disagree with, but not everybody feels that that's a great idea, and they don't feel that they can talk to somebody if they are, you know, supporting somebody who they feel is actually personally harming them in some way. Mike, what do you think about that? As the journalist on the panel, I'm sure you have to think about this as well.
5: I think it's essential that we understand what's being said everywhere, all at once. You can't hide from it, and you can't figure out what you want to fight, what you want to agree with, unless you know what it is. So we want our reporters to be in lots of places to find out stories. A quick lesson that I think we learned, in the 2016 election that year, I grew up in Pennsylvania, and I think we were talking about this earlier today. You could drive through Pennsylvania, and your vision in lots of places would be large Trump signs everywhere.
4: Mm-hmm.
5: But the reports that many of us were getting, the polls that many of us saw, were tracking an election that looked like Hillary Clinton was going to win. At the New York Times, we now prepare pages and articles for either eventuality, and then you can go quickly when the news happens. That night, there was not a Trump page prepared before it became apparent that he was going to win.
4: Like a page that said Trump wins the election
5: or something. The page that ran eventually was Trump triumphs. But the page that was prepared in advance based on assumptions and reporting that were mistaken was Madam President. What the Times learned from that, of course, what a lot of us learned from that is there were things going on in bubbles that people weren't paying attention to and weren't learning enough about. We have methodically since then hired reporters and sent them out to talk to people in more places to find out the forces that are shaping and driving all kinds of issues all over the country. To me, as a journalist, the answer to this kind of thing, to not understanding what's being said, to disagreements about what's being said, is more journalism and better journalism, not less of it, and not only journalism that affirms my worldview or your worldview.
4: What about outside of the world of journalism, though, Jumi? Like, somebody who is, you know, they live on a street with most of the people who probably voted the way that they did, but maybe there's somebody that didn't. How do they, you know, gain the trust to have a relationship with that person, or should they even try? Is it worth it?
6: Yes, it is worth it, right? That's what your show's about. But I think the real question is like, okay, so then what next? right? We don't stop there. There is this sort of effort and attention on meeting in the middle or talking across our differences and divides. That's great, but then often what happens is folks kind of go back home and retreat to their corner and they go back to what they were doing, right? And so that's why, and you know, Brandon, the Reverend, mentioned this earlier, that it's really also about sort of shaping and changing behavior and changing culture. You're going
4: to
6: say something.
4: I was just going to say, you used to be a teacher, right?
6: I did.
4: Yeah. So
6: can you sense that?
4: Well, wait, from your biography.
6: Okay.
4: But when you think about shaping the behavior, when you're dealing with younger students, younger people, how do you build trust in somebody at a young age? Is it difficult? Is it easier?
6: With young people, believe it or not, and I don't know if you have some of the statistics, Mike, about this, but young people, younger, I taught eighth grade, young people actually sort of are inclined to be more trusting, particularly because there's consistent behavior and you're showing up. Arguably, I'd like to say I was a pretty great teacher. You all can't fact check that, unfortunately. But I was a pretty great teacher, but it's because I consistently showed up, not only in the classroom, but I showed up to the basketball games. I showed up to the cheerleading practices. I showed up in the communities. I made relationships with parents. And so it is about that relationship building. It is about that authenticity. It is about connecting beyond sort of, you know, I'm a teacher and I give you the lesson and I go home, right? And so the other thing when we're thinking about trust is this concept of like relationship and connecting.
4: So what do you think about that, Brandon? And I mean, as a social worker, as a reverend, I assume you also, to some degree, deal with younger people.
7: Yeah, I mean, I cut my teeth in social work as a trauma therapist with kids and families. Fear, this is the therapist side of me coming through. Fear breeds control. And what we want to do is lessen ourselves. To distance ourselves from people as a form of control. That's one way of doing it. We want to control our environment. That's why we go into echo chambers and bubbles. It's to control what we're feeling in our environment, what we don't want to feel, we distance ourselves from. If it's hot, don't touch it type of thing, right? The other thing we do is that we will lash out, right? We will yell or scream or get visceral when something's uncomfortable for us because it feels like an existential threat to us.
4: Mike, what do you think about that? And I think of, you know, just the example Brandon gives of like, it's hot, don't touch it. Somebody, you know, reads a story in the New York Times that they don't like. They say, it's hot, I'm never going to touch the entire New York Times ever again, even though you come out with, what, probably hundreds of stories a day?
5: I mean, that's reality. We hear that. We also see people who will say on social media, I'm canceling my subscription. And then you see them say the same thing 3 months later, and you think, maybe they didn't.
4: I just want to say, I have a friend who, when Spirit Airlines went out of business, he goes, I always say it's the last time I'm going to fly Spirit, and now it really is.
5: Right. That's just it. I will say there's something really important you just said, Brandon, the idea of being comfortable, I guess, in your uncomfortableness. I do think we have to create a world where we trust by doing little things. You know, maybe it's as simple as if you don't like the cigarette butts and the garbage on your street, when you're walking your dog, take one of the poop bags out and pick a few of them up. I mean, we can't wait for someone else to fix things for us. We have to fix them ourselves.
7: Yeah, it's so true. I do a lot of work with Martin Luther King III and his wife on an initiative that they're building called Realize the Dream. It's 100 million hours of service between now and 2029, which would be Dr. King's 100th birthday. But one of the things that I'm clear on when it comes to them is that it's not as important that they get the hours of service. It's that service is the mechanism through which we learn to trust one another again. It is the mechanism through which we get to the conditions of the beloved community that Dr. King talked about. Well, what is the beloved community? Coming together across lines of difference in the most extreme scenarios, in the most extreme contexts, like civil rights, Dred Scott, all these different conditions. Dr. King was talking about the beloved community in a transcendent way that so many other people could see themselves in. So how do we create a category for the beloved community in a today generation voice, right? We create the conditions. We do service, not one-time service. We commit because it's who we are. It's our constitution. It's who we are as Americans. It's who we are as the human race. If we can believe that, again, commit to that again, start practicing that again. We learn to navigate diversity when it's the hardest. We learn to get more comfortable with our with the uncertain things going on in our lives and in our communities and in politics, believe it or not. And we learn to, despite that difference, to despite that discomfort, to create valuable things together. We can do that. We have done it before. There is nothing that says we can't do it again.
8: I'm going to do the uncomfortable thing, the unpredictable thing of going back to the audience questions with Mary Sanchez, because we have no idea what those questions are going to be. Mary Sanchez, come on back up and let's hear what our audience wants to know.
9: We've had a lot of very, very good questions. One of them we would like to specifically go to Mike with the New York Times. What about AI? And particularly the New York Times' plans for AI, and just kind of maybe if you could discuss in general, you know, how media are using it for better or worse.
10: That's a great question. We are a human-led organization, and we want to remain human-led. We have human beings go report and write and come back to human editors who review their work. But we're not idiots. AI is coming for us all. I think we need to take control of it. We need to treat it as a tool, and it can be a powerful tool. We currently have reporters who are doing tremendous work by tapping AI tools to help them sift through vast amounts of data that no army of humans could do by themselves. A quick example of that would be the war in the Middle East. We were able to use machine learning tools to help identify impact craters to basically test a theory that one country was saying, we're not using these weapons, and there were holes that matched the size of those weapons. And the tools helped point our reporters to the place where they can then go confirm where each of those craters were and do an article about that. So there is a place for AI, but humans need to be in the loop and in control of what they're doing.
8: Mary, you want to give us one more question?
9: Sure. Okay, this one's framed a little bit like a yes-no, so I may kind of muddle it around a little bit to open it up. Does this rebuilding of trust work, the work that we've been talking about, these strategies, will it resonate with regular Americans, given that so many things are funded right now by the uber wealthy? So there is this, it's a class divide question. You know, how much of trust really is baked into class, and as you have some of the wealthiest people in the planet, frankly, leading so much, is that part of the problem?
11: What I'm hearing also is sort of this sense of powerlessness. Right? That's what folks are feeling. And I think often what folks don't even realize in this time, and again, I'm sort of referencing some historical movements when we think about the civil rights movement, when we think about the fight for gay marriage, when we think about, you know, lots of movements that have existed across decades, is that it required mobilization and it required sort of a sense of power. And we are in a time where I wish folks can recognize the power that we have within community. And when you think about, you know, going back to the civil rights movement, the work that happened to get sort of the signing of the Civil Rights Act in 1964 and the Voting Rights Act in 1965 did not begin in 64. And it did not begin in 65. It actually took decades and decades. And what I can also say is sort of what we're seeing in terms of opposition and then the unraveling of laws that are happening today did not begin a year ago. It's actually decades of organized efforts to get to where we are today. So, with that being said, there is a recognition of powerlessness. But what I hope that I can sort of share is that I hope communities can actually lean into the fact that we have more power than we realize. It's about mobilizing, and it's about, I mean, you said this, but like, you know, we don't have another MLK of our generation, but do we need another MLK of our generation, or does it actually take concerted effort from different people and allies and all of us who want a better community to come together and say, hey, we actually have the power here?
8: All right, well, the way that American Public Square likes to wrap up these events is to ask each of you, okay, so what, now what? But Jumi, I will start with you on that one.
11: Wow, okay, so what? Trust is declining, and sort of now what? I would argue that we have to reevaluate the role that social trust plays in our society, in our community. I often tell people that it's the fuel. It sort of pours through everything that we do. And so with that being said, I want each of us to evaluate what trust looks like in our lives. But I also want each of us to evaluate the role that we play in fostering trust. And sort of what I always end with is this concept of we have to extend it first. We can't expect it without extending it. And someone talked about this earlier, but it takes courage, it takes bravery. And so my challenge for each of us in this room, whether it's an organization that you are leading, whether it's taking the opportunity to go meet your neighbor this week, whether it's organizing your community around an issue that you're seeing every day, be courageous and be brave and be the person that extends it without expecting it first.
8: Mike Abrams.
10: The so what for me is the thing I said earlier about that you bite the inside of your cheek. These polls, why is it that we believe these polls, but we don't believe the other polls? I think we should stop asking this question sometime and just figure out what is it that we can do individually to make our lives, our families' lives healthy and happy and people around us, make the world a better place, right? For me, it's a few things. Use your turn signal when you're driving. Put your phone down when you're walking on the street and look around. Answer the email of your colleagues and friends every time. There's no excuse for that. I don't care if you have 10,000 emails in your inbox. And subscribe to news organizations widely. You should read ones that you disagree with. You should sign up for newsletters. You should find trustworthy sources of information, and you should do the homework. My daughter is studying to be an athletic trainer, and she was having trouble with anatomy. I mean, I don't know how she's studying this stuff. We gave her an iPad. She's taking notes. She discovered early on in this that you can't just put the iPad under your pillow and wake up in the morning and think you're going to pass the test. You have to do the work. And I think we should just, that's how you learn. And so we should read, we should pay attention, we should open our eyes, and mostly put the phone down.
8: Everybody's got the phone in front of their face until you want them to respond to your email. It's true. It's like, wait a minute. Brandon.
7: So what, because the lack of social trust is what keeps people who are rejected, abandoned, and marginalized as such, the problems that are intractable in our country and in our world that are impacting the least of these is the reason why those of us who are capable in any way to do something about it should. Now what is, O healer, heal thyself, and get about the business of healing other people and healing your communities. Learn as an adult learner, as a life learner. Jesus has this thing where he would say, written in red, greater love has no man than this. Then he would lay down his life for his friends. And I will amend it to say that being a great friend to friends is great. Being a great friend to sinners and to enemies is that much more challenging and one of the most noblest and worthiest of pursuits.
8: A great note to end on. Brandon Polk is Director of Activations at Stand Together, Jumi Banjo, Senior Director of the Alliance for Social Trust at the Aspen Institute, and Mike Abrams, Deputy Editor for Trust at the New York Times. Thank you all so much for joining me.
7: Thank you. Thank you so much.
11: Thank you. Thank you.
8: And a big thanks as well to Tricia Maxfield, Xavier Mara, and Ryan Bernstein from American Public Square and our friends at KCOR here in Kansas City. Join us next week as we continue our election road trip with a stop in Portsmouth, New Hampshire. The Middle is brought to you by Long Nook Media, distributed by Illinois Public Media in Urbana, Illinois, and produced by Harrison Patino, Danny Alexander, Sam Ramastaz, Johnny Leonidas, and John Barth. Our intern is Marina Price. Our technical director is Steve Mork. I'm Jeremy Hobson. I will talk to you next week.

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2: 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At 2:06, it's Todd Gleason and the Closing Market Report. And since this is a Friday, we also bring you a wrap-up of what happened this week with the agricultural markets with the program Commodity Week. And that starts up at 2:30. At 3 o'clock, it's Fresh Air. And at 4, All Things Considered. Here's your IPM News forecast from meteorologist Ed Kieser. For today, mostly cloudy with a chance of a few sprinkles. High near 70 with an east-northeast wind at 6 miles an hour. Mostly cloudy tonight. A few sprinkles possible during the evening hours, then becoming partly cloudy. Low of 52 with an east-northeast wind at 6 miles an hour. Mostly sunny tomorrow. High of 74 for tomorrow night. Partly cloudy. Low of 52. And for Sunday, mostly sunny, high of 74. Stay tuned now for news.
0: Live from NPR News, I'm Lakshmi Singh. More meetings to come. One of the main messages out of Chinese leader Xi Jinping's first state visit to the United States in more than 10 years. President Trump says he and Xi plan to meet again in China in November, then again the following month when Xi returns to the U.S. Here's NPR's Emily Fang.
6: Trump and Xi Jinping visited the National Archives on the last day of the Chinese leader's state visit, where Trump said his meetings with Xi the day before.
7: We had a great meeting. We had a really good meeting.
6: We're very good. Trump then posted on social media that he and Xi will meet again at the Asia-Pacific Economic Coordination Summit in southern China in November, as well as in Miami, where the G20 Leaders Summit will be held the month after. That would mean the two men will have formally met in person four times this year, an ambitious diplomatic push to stabilize ties despite real tensions. Asked whether the war with Iran was raised with China, Trump nodded in acknowledgement but didn't offer details. China has been a big supporter of Iran, buying up the majority of Iran's oil exports before the war. Emily Fang, NPR News, Washington.
0: As we head into the first weekend of fall, the season's first major storm is taking shape. Massachusetts and New York are among the states bracing for a nor'easter that's expected to bring heavy rain and coastal flooding to parts of the East Coast. Meanwhile, Hawaii is bracing for its third hurricane in a matter of weeks, with Hurricane Nolo approaching the islands. Meteorologist Mark Elliott spoke to NPR's Here and Now.
8: It's not only unusual, I'd say it's very unusual. I think a lot of people assume that Hawaii sees hurricanes all the time, but there's only been six hurricanes in recorded history that have passed within 50 miles before this year. So the fact that we've already had two more this year and now a close approach from Nolo means it's, what, 2 to 3 decades worth of hurricanes in just 1 year? It's very odd to see.
0: Pope Leo is on a four-day marathon visit to France that includes huge outdoor masses and an address to European leaders. NPR's Eleanor Beardsley reports the Pope is extremely popular in this traditionally Catholic and staunchly secular country.
9: Bonjour and good morning. As we say in English, welcome.
10: French television networks are broadcasting every word the Pope utters, beginning with his greeting to the 85 journalists traveling with him from Rome. This Pope appeals to both the religious and secular segments of French society, says Vatican expert Marco Politi.
11: He's not only a religious personality, but also a beacon of rationality.
10: Politi says the French appreciated Leo standing up to President Trump when he threatened to annihilate the Iranian civilization.
11: Pope Leo is convinced that this is an age in which he has said, so I quote, a handful of tyrants are devastating the world.
10: Leo is expected to encourage Europe to take a bigger role in ending the wars. Eleanor Beardsley, NPR News, Paris.
0: It's NPR. At least a quarter of K through 12 students is missing 10% or more of the school year. As NPR's Janaki Mehta reports, a new government study finds the U.S. Education Department needs to do a better job tracking the problem and overseeing how states respond to it.
12: By law, states have to track student absences if they want to receive billions of dollars in federal funding for schools, because lost days of school equals lost days of learning. The Government Accountability Office, or GAO, is an independent watchdog. It found that in 2026, the Education Department stopped doing comprehensive reviews of states to see if they're following the law in order to get that funding. It also found problems with the quality of federal data on chronic absenteeism. The GAO is calling on the Education Department to improve its data and resume its more thorough monitoring of states. It says without that kind of oversight, tens of billions of federal dollars could be at risk of fraud, waste, or abuse. Mehta, NPR News.
0: It may be September 25th, but to the people who love Dolly Parton, it is 925, a nod to her hit song and movie as they celebrate Dolly Parton Day. In one Nashville bar, they were serving up a drink called Cup of Ambition while musicians covered all of Dolly's hits. They're honoring the legacy of a pioneering singer, songwriter, artist, businesswoman, and philanthropist. Parton died last month at the age of 80. It's NPR News.
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0: From the Land Grant University in Urbana-Champaign, Illinois, this is the Closing Market Report. It is the 25th day of September, 2026. I'm Extension's Todd Gleason. Coming up, we'll talk about the commodity markets with Mike Zuzlo. He's at GlobalComResearch.com in Atchison, Kansas. And Eric Snodgrass will join us from right here in Champaign County at Nutrien Ag Solutions in Daggerville. He'll help us explore the weather forecast for the harvest season here and the planting season in Brazil. Along the way, you'll hear, if you can stay with us for the whole of the hour, all of our Commodity Week program with Arlen Suderman, Dave Chatterton, and Ted Seifried. If not, you can hear it online at willag.org or on many of these radio stations over the weekend. December corn for the day settled at 528 and a quarter, three quarters higher. March at 542, up a half. November beans, 1319, a penny and a half higher. And the January at 1332 and a half, up a half. Bean meal, $1.40 lower. The bean oil, 33 cents higher. And wheat futures, soft red finished at 3.75 lower. Mike Zuzlo at GlobalComResearch.com out of Atchison, Kansas, now joins us on what has been a busy Friday, a busy week. Mike, so many things happening in the marketplace. Where would you like to start today?
1: Well, you know, Todd, I think one of the things that jumped in at the end of the week that is helping to set the tone for the beginning of next week is the idea that we have a new supply-side development, in that we have real potential now for rain-damaged U.S. crops in the heart of the corn and bean belt that typically will make or break our national yields. And it's not like we don't have enough factors to trade already, but that is a genuinely new feature in this market that I think did take hold Friday.

0: and that contrasts with the field conditions and the harvest progress for corn and beans on Monday afternoon's report, especially for Iowa and Nebraska and Illinois. I talked to a client not too far from the Shenandoah, Princeton area, and being wide ranging on purpose, but he had had 9 inches of rain since last Thursday. And so the 14-day precip totals, coupled with what some of the models are suggesting, would suggest that we do have a supply issue that could come in and maybe help support the downside. And I think that's what we're going to have to work through the beginning of the week.
1: So the beginning of the week, probably Sunday, will be interesting to watch and see what the Trump administration releases in the form of fact sheets or just in the form of facts of some sort as it's related to trade with China on agricultural products. And I would suppose that putting forth the $17 billion again won't be enough, that it'll at least need to be detailed. And there would have to be support for the 25 million metric tons of soybeans on the calendar year again, maybe more if they can figure out how to do that. I don't know what to expect from the administration and from this meeting. I'm not sure that too many people do, given all of that and the potential for really some issues related to harvest and rainfall next week. How should producers think about, again, sales that need to go, well, I'm sorry, not sales, but grain that needs to go across the scale?
0: Yeah, this is where if the basis is improving because of what's happening in your locale and you can't store it on farm, I think that this is a price level where you really need to think about just selling it and then defending it right away, or at least part of it right away. And going from unknown, unlimited risk to known and limited risk. That is probably the most difficult feature to this year's trade and market so far for the producer side, because of the obvious issue of money going out the gas tank and out the exhaust pipe and out the combine as diesel prices keep going higher. And so that's where I think you need to lock in what you think is a profit, a decent profit, but then have the upside potential also covered with known cost. And to your earlier point, Todd, I think you're right that we need details, because look, at this stage of the game, it's early in the marketing year. I admit that, but the trade is very nervous because we only have a certain window before Brazil and Argentina come back online and compete against us. But USDA has soybean exports up 11% for this marketing year versus 25-26. We're currently running up 2%. The U.S. from January through August was able to take in just under 11 million tons and get that sold to China. That was down 34%. The same time period, Brazil was able to ship 5% more, 55 million tons. And so we are back on the defensive with the soybean demand. And obviously, to your point, beef, corn, wheat, we need details at this point, especially with the tariff being much higher for us on beef versus countries such as Brazil. To the second point I would make at this stage of the game is the U.S. dollar, the U.S. bond yields have proven, and we can go back to last week's Commodity Week and listen to this program again, but they have proven that those are demand headwinds now, that they are pushing back with the trade not wanting to buy anymore. The higher the yields go, the higher the diesel price goes, the higher the yields go, because the trade is pricing in more Fed rate hikes, and therefore the dollar goes higher. And so we can't lose sight of that. That is a major macro headwind on the demand side that's real. So if we don't have a diesel export ban, they could short-term take us lower in the commodity sector and some commodity sectors. Big picture, that higher diesel price is going to keep working against us, I think, with these higher yields and higher dollar. And so this is where we're at. And unfortunately, we just don't know the upside potential. But we do, I think, have a very good idea of where we're at versus last week when we talked on the Commodity Week program, the same one. And that is the technicals. The chart numbers, they held again this week. Friday morning's lows were right on the major trend line supports for corn and beans. And those were the two that made new daily highs

0: going into Friday's close.
1: Before I let you go, just maybe a minute left. Anything from the UN meetings this week that you found of interest?
0: I would say wrapping it all together, there is one country that could stop the Iran war and stop the Black Sea issue, open up the grain corridor and open up the Strait of Hormuz, and that's China. And that's what I'm personally looking for. If the Trump-Xi meeting went well and they are okay with one another on Taiwan, there's no reason for Xi not to go ahead and help open up the Strait of Hormuz and open up the grain corridor again. And I think that's really at the heart of what has led this rally has been the wheat and the crude oil because of those two choke points. Does he actually help us, help the world? But that actually opens the supply side back up and kind of causes a top in the marketplace.
1: Oh, an interesting, interesting thought. Thank you so much. I appreciate all the time you take with us.
0: Great to be with you. And thanks for having me, Todd. Have a good weekend.
1: You too. That's Mike Zuzulo at GlobalComResearch.com. He's in Atchison, Kansas. Let's turn our attention now to the weather forecast for the growing regions across the planet. Eric Snodgrass is here from Nutrien Ag Solutions and Agrible. Hello, Eric. What's big news in the weather this week for the Midwest?
2: Well, can you see the sunshine right now, Todd?
1: If I lean far enough back, yes. I do, and it's fantastic. I love sunshine.
2: It's an important thing to think about here because so much of the last 10 days for the Midwest has been quite cloudy, gloomy. We've dropped our temperatures down quite a bit, and it's been a bit of a problem for some of the harvest efforts across, especially Iowa. I'm hearing a lot of folks in Iowa talk about it. Now, remember, a lot of the September rains have hammered northern Illinois, all of Iowa, parts of Nebraska, Kansas, and then, of course, on the other side of us over in northern Indiana and Ohio, just extremely wet. But if you go north to south across the state of Illinois, it goes from, you know, so wet they've not really been able to get much harvest done in the north to, I mean, I was talking to Matt Bennett the other day in his combine, like he's going to be finished here pretty soon down in southern Illinois. So what a stretch across just one state. But to see some sunshine, that has been nice because of how cloudy and gloomy we have been as of late. So that's the first thing that's on my mind. The second thing is all about, you know, how this crop finished and how the harvest pace is going and some of the windows that I think are really going to be closing up here pretty soon.
1: Why?
2: Yeah, this is crazy. So we've had a couple of big rainfall events just lately. So we are certainly having a wetter harvest than we've seen in a number of years. And then now a lot of attention, believe it or not. You know, usually this time of year, Todd, what do we say? Oh, we got to watch out for a hurricane coming up the gut of the Mississippi. How many times have I said that to you on air?
1: All the time.
2: And this year, it's like, we got to watch out for that hurricane coming up on the headwaters of the Rio Grande.
1: Wait.
2: Like, there is a system in the Pacific. It's been all over the news. It's Hurricane Polo, and it has already three times hit Category 5 intensity, but it's on the west coast of Mexico right now. But the steering currents in the mid-levels of the atmosphere are going to draw that moisture up late this weekend and bring it through parts of New Mexico, Texas, Kansas, over to Missouri, Illinois, Iowa, some point next week. The timing is a little bit tricky to kind of pin down, but it could be a relatively large rainfall event for a lot of us. And when you combine that with another front that's coming through that's going to drop out of Canada and just overall chances of, with the better flow we've got now of getting rainfall, much of our next, let's call it 8 to 10 days, has more opportunity for rain, meaning that we have very tight windows to get much done. Now, us here over in the eastern and central Corn Belt, we've had a week where, despite the cloud cover and some of the wetter mornings, some harvest progress has been made. But to our west, they are in standstill right now. And with the wetter conditions coming through from the remnants, you know, well, partly from the remnants of a hurricane in the East Pacific, it has been, it's just been an oddball of a fall to early fall to forecast.
1: I think you have told us that you thought that this would be a wet fall. Are we going to dry out at any point to get really things moving along for harvest?
2: I do think we get opportunity, and I'll put a date on it. I think about October 2nd to October 3rd, we're going to have to watch for flow to come out of Canada. When it does, it will be drier, and we're going to start to see those opportunities for harvest, I think, to open up a bit more wide. Now, just to be clear, I said drier, not dry. And even though the model trends here at the end of this week have pointed toward that October 3rd to October 10th timeframe as opening up for more opportunity to harvest, I just have to put on the caveat that when you get into Octobers with strong El Ninos, any opportunity you have, you want to take advantage of it because they tend to close pretty quickly. So I don't anticipate the second half of October giving us the same kind of freedoms that the front half is going to give us with getting this crop done. So long story short on the rain, Todd, the next 8 days, yeah, we've got chances. We've got, and then we got the big hurricane remnants coming through. But then after that, it seems as though it opens up, and there should be a pretty remarkable change in temperature when that happens too.
1: Anything else on El Nino into season here, or shall we turn to South America?
2: Well, I think South America is more worried about El Nino than we are, and I'll blend the two together for you because the El Nino last week did surpass the 2015 record that was set, and so now this is officially the strongest El Nino we've ever had on record, and it is absolutely not done growing. And I anticipate for the next 2.5-3 months, it's going to continue to break all of our records. Now, with that being said, it could set us up for a very, very interesting winter, which we've talked about at length. I think it's going to be a wetter winter. I think we're going to reduce drought across the United States we could knock more than 50% of the drought we've got now out, which would be incredible. And our friends in South America are wondering if some of the rains they've seen lately, which should be enough to push early planting, are going to be consistent. Because when you get into late September and October, it's the consistency of the rains across Mato Grosso, Goiás, you know, the center west growing areas that ultimately determine how quick they can plant and how well that newly planted crop will become established. I'm worried that mid-October rains could back off and we could have some germination issues. But I'll be honest, Todd, the conversation we have about 4 weeks from now will be the most critical for determining if that crop got in successfully or if we've pushed their crop counter off because of weather.
1: Well, we'll have two or three conversations between then and now, but we'll try to remember that. Hey, thank you much. I appreciate it, Eric.
2: You bet.
1: That's Eric Snodgrass. He is with Nutrien Ag Solutions in Daggerville. Joined us on this Friday edition of the Closing Market Report that came to you from Illinois Public Media. 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
1: Welcome to Commodity Week. I am Todd Gleason. 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Arlen Suderman now joins us. He is with StoneX. Thank you, Arlen, for taking time with us on a very busy week. Let's start with the President Trump, President Xi, U.S.-China summit that took place Thursday. It appears there weren't really any takeaways for agriculture in it, were there?
4: Well, we'll find out on Monday now, it sounds like, whether there were. I'm confident that China is going to keep their commitment on the 25 million metric tons of soybeans. And I'm cautiously optimistic that they're going to be buying other commodities, increasing that. Both sides, both President Trump and President Xi, had a vested interest in having some type of an agreement. In meeting, they both have issues that they needed to work out for their country's sake. They have a relationship where they can negotiate. They obviously have very different objectives and goals long term, but they know they need each other to get where they want to be. China needs our chips. They need access to our big consumer market. It makes little difference to them to spend a couple of $100 million on our commodities extra and what they'd have to pay from Brazil in order to get access to billions, hundreds of billions of dollars of a consumer market. They need our concessions on Taiwan, not to sell arms to Taiwan. The list goes on and on. We need things from them as well, particularly ahead of the midterm elections. So I fully expect that there will be something positive. But the funds were disappointed. There was no announcement, even though a year ago, October, and then again in May, we saw the same pattern. No announcement when they met. A couple days later, the White House comes out with an agreement. China never does clarify or agree, but they simply follow through, at least on the 25 million metric tons of soybeans.
1: When do you expect some kind of announcement to come?
4: Well, what they're telling us is Monday. Maybe something will leak out over the weekend, but what the trade representative is saying is that there will be a release on Monday.
1: Given that, as you and I are talking, which is early, not long after the open, in fact, on Friday morning, has the trade done damage to the charts in any way? How do you see this playing out, at least over as we go through harvest as well, and what really takes place, given we don't know what takes place on Monday?
4: Yeah, absolutely. It's a money flow issue, and corn is riding right on top of significant chart support. We are at harvest time, as you indicated. Seasonally, when we see some pressure, the funds had near record large long positions. We were vulnerable. And I said last week, I wouldn't be surprised if we have a significant pullback. That doesn't mean it changes my longer term outlook. I feel most comfortable with soybeans because I'm comfortable that China's going to buy the 25 million metric tons. We have a strong RVO program for biofuel. And if, in fact, we get the size of crop that USDA is currently forecast, we're going to have to ration demand. Price is going to have to take some non-China business to Brazil. And we haven't done that yet. So I feel best about soybeans. Corn, long-term, I feel good about it. And the commodity sector as a whole, I do, because we have two wars on commodity logistics right now. And despite some of the movement toward the weekend that there's negotiations taking place on both sides. You know, it's like if I'm taking a trip to Hawaii and I've made it to Salina, Kansas, I've still got a long ways to go. And I feel like that's the way it is with these. I think we have a long ways to go before we really remove that risk for commodity logistics.
1: You've only made it to Salina? That's not very far.
4: That's right. That's the way I feel about where they're at on this.
1: Okay. So the follow-up question here, least for corn, is mostly about yield at this point. Farmers are just getting started. They clearly, I think, are not convinced that the corn crop is there. Although you don't hear often from them about how bad it is, they're just convinced everybody else must be awful, I think. What do you think?
4: Well, I think that's a good way to say it. And as you know, I've been in this business for over four decades, and anecdotal stories I've learned, I can't trust them. So I'm going to say I don't know what the size of the crop is at this point. My model is at 181.1. Our September customer survey was, 182.7 or something like that. We're going to release another customer survey on October 1st. I'm anxious to see that. Our customers are out in the field. They'll have a better feel for it. But ultimately, it's the combine results. And yeah, there are some areas where you can make an argument this crop is much smaller. But we're also seeing some pretty good yields. And people don't talk about the good yields either. And that's something else I've learned. And discounting today's hybrids and technology usually gets me in trouble. So I've learned to just stick with my model until the numbers come in and show me that I'm wrong.
1: I learned that discounting the hybrids in, I think, 2008, 7, 9, somewhere in that time frame, there was a flash drought of sorts that took place a little longer than that.
4: In 2017.
1: Yeah, 2017 as well. First time for me was that far back. It was in northern Illinois, and they had good yields. rain is a different function, I suppose. And most of the discussion seems about around nitrogen and whether there was enough nitrogen to make the crop really, really happen. We'll find out.
4: Yeah, exactly right. I think the longer term story is still demand, not the size of the crop. And once we get the size of crop determined, the focus will shift back to this global demand trend.
1: Stay with us if you can. We'll have more from Commodity Week on our home station in just a moment. If not, it's online right now at willag.org, and many of these radio stations will carry it over the weekend.
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1: Let's continue now our Commodity Week conversation. We're talking with Arlen Suderman. I asked him if there was anything more that might come from the summit related to the $17 billion in agricultural purchases.
4: I would anticipate anything else we see will be part of the $17 billion package. And ethanol, I think, is a possibility, but DDGs are a possibility as well. We've seen possible some movement and some rumors of that from our boots on the ground. That's a possibility. And our DDGs price in well into China versus Brazil. China's been opening up the Brazil market for that, but we do price well. We're very competitive there. That's a possibility as well.
1: Given what you know about the industry, how much of a break-in basis do you think there might be during the harvest season?
4: Yeah, that's always a question of harvest progress. How fast do we progress? Those areas not getting the rain, we'll see more basis pressure, and we're already seeing that. Those areas getting the rain, obviously, we don't have the harvest. We're not seeing the basis drop yet. Do we continue to be wet? Is it one of these harvests that just drags on and on? We'll not get the break in basis in that case, particularly for soybeans, where we have some crushing plants now simply pulling back because they can't get soybeans. So do you book a train from where they are harvesting? And by the time the train comes in, you fill your storage up with those more expensive beans, and then the harvest opens up in your area? No. So they're just stopping crush and waiting. So that's putting a premium on basis. National average, though, soybean basis is dropping, which says there's more areas that are harvesting than are not. Over in the next week, I think most areas will get some rain, and then we start to dry out if those forecasts hold.
1: Any recommendations for producers?
4: Be focused on the long term on those margins. Diesel is obviously your highest cost. Concerns about fertilizer are still there. If you look at, 6 months ago, I was saying, start looking out for your fall harvest diesel needs. And the market at that point had a big inverse in it, where the deferred contracts were cheaper. Here we are 6 months later, and we're looking at record highs, but we still have that big inverse where the deferred contracts are quite a bit cheaper. Look at the carry that we have in the grain prices at the same time. See if you can lock in some good margins on those deferred on your inputs and what you sell combined. If you're selling at a profitable margin, you'll never go broke.
1: Thank you much.
4: Thank you.
1: Arlen Suderman is with StoneX. Now let's turn our attention to Dave Chatterton with Strategic Farm Marketing right here in Champaign. Hi, Dave. Thank you for being with us. As you heard, Arlen was talking just a little bit about diesel fuel needs and how farmers need to look forward to the deferred months and think about how they can use and manage that, as well as what they've got going on with their crop sales. How do you view diesel fuel at this point? You follow the agricultural energies very, very closely.
8: Yeah, Todd. Well, I mean, volatility is the first word that comes to mind. And I know that that's true of the grain markets and a number of here, but specifically with what's gone on in the Mideast and the Black Sea in terms of, Russian exports of distillate, there's a lot in that mix right now. And geopolitically this week, we've had some inclination that there could be a Black Sea, some hope in that, and Zelensky maybe moving towards some negotiations, but really nothing concrete. We've also seen, you know, talk of a phased reopening of the Strait of Hormuz. I don't know that that necessarily goes anywhere. The U.S. had passed on that deal at one time in the past, so we'll see what develops. But at the end of the day, we're in a situation, Tati, where inventories, you know, let's say distillate inventories in the U.S. and globally are well below their averages. And we're looking at a situation where we're heading into, there's no quick fix for that in terms of solving these supply issues that are around the wars. And we're heading into the highest demand period of the year here with the winter. So I don't think the situation gets better anytime quickly. We are where we are for this fall, and we're going to have to just, you know, take a bite of that sandwich, whether we like it or not, and kind of muddle through it. I think when we look forward into next spring, next summer, and what do we do, Todd? There is a large inverse in the marketplace here. So just to give you an idea with that nearby contract trading, I don't know, 475 this morning, when we look forward into next year, if you did a calendar, you know, average for next year, you're probably closer to 370. If I look at, let's say Q2 of next year, we're probably a little bit below that 390 mark. So, you know, I don't know that I love that number, Todd, but I like it better than what we've seen here of late. So certainly, you know, be talking with your fuel supplier about what those prices look like for next spring, and you know, be opportunistic here. I think any kind of a decent sized correction is probably a buying opportunity.
1: I would like to turn your attention to the crop safety net programs. ARC and PLC, and crop insurance, two different kinds of programs. Both are still in play as it relates to this year's crop. Can you tell me about the things you're discussing with producers?
8: Yeah, Todd. I mean, so there's, you know, start with the crop insurance. We have a September 30th deadline for securing any winter wheat insurance. I know that's not big in our area, but parts of Southern Illinois, Missouri, Kentucky, Tennessee, you know, make sure you're talking to your agent about that. We also have a fall crop insurance program called MCO, or margin coverage option. That is essentially replacing what used to be margin protection. And long story short, that product is getting a little bit of attraction here simply because of where prices are at. You've got a 525, you know, fall discovery price on corn. You've got a 1233 price on soybeans. And locking those values in now versus waiting till what might happen in February with a similar, you know, crop discovery period is really where the argument comes down to. There are a certain number of producers out there who are willing to pay a little bit of a premium in terms of a per acre crop insurance premium to make sure they have that, we'll call it, bird in the hand versus what may or may not happen next spring. So if you need some information on that, certainly, you know, reach out to your agent, or you know, we'll be happy to help you if you need some help. Also, ARC and PLC back in play here, not necessarily in the near term, but we did get word from RMA and FSA that the sign-up deadline for the 2026 crop that we're just now harvesting is going to be December 11th, Todd. So we'll have, I think you have three different things going on ARC and PLC. One, you have the 2025 payments that are due to be issued here starting in that first week of October, and those could be significant for a number of producers. And that comes from last year. Keep in mind, you're getting the better of the ARC or the PLC automatically because of the changes in the One Big Beautiful Bill. If we forward to the 26 crop here that we're harvesting, that sign up was delayed. It would have normally been by March 15th. It's now December 11th. So we will have some look back capability on that and have an advantage on whether we want to pick ARC or PLC. In most cases, that's leaning towards ARC, but even in that ARC situation, Todd, I think with our particular problems in parts of Central Illinois and the wind damage in specific fields and regions, ARC individual coverage, or ARC IC, is something that may come into play and may be of a benefit to some producers. We're going to have to look at that kind of on a farm number by farm number basis going forward. You've got some time to do that, but just make sure you're aware of that deadline for December 11th. And then for the 27 crop that we're going to plant in the spring, that deadline is going back to its normal March 15th.
1: Quick question on the ARC PLC December 11 deadline. Does that mean if you've made the decision, you can still look back and change your decision?
8: Yes. So if you've made an election with your local FSA office, and to their, you know, I would say the FSA offices are I don't want to call it pressuring producers, but are very aggressive in trying to get producers to make that decision because they want to initiate the paperwork. But if you have made a decision and you feel that you need to make a change, you have until December 11th to do that.
1: Okay, now turn your attention to the market at hand. It did not take yesterday's summit particularly well, at least through the time frame that you and I are talking on Friday morning. How do you view what's happened so far?
8: Yeah, Todd, I think, you know, obviously not a lot new coming out of the Trump-Xi summit here. And just, you know, I don't know that that should be a surprise, but I think the market obviously had wound itself into a position of looking for something positive. And what we got was a reaffirmation of what we already knew and really nothing new. And I think you combine that, like, you know, I'll call it three geopolitical events this week. We talked about a little bit about the other two, which is the potential phased reopening in the Strait of Hormuz. And then we've got a push by Turkey, Egypt, and a number of other countries to kind of get something resolved in the Black Sea in terms of shipping. I don't know. It's tough to handicap where those will come from, but none of that news is positive in terms of commodities. And I think, you know, we're looking for a fact sheet to come out from the Trump administration sometime on either Sunday evening or Monday. We're hopeful that we get a little bit more detail regarding this additional $17 billion in ag, but, you know, China is going to be very coy with those details. And so, you know, we're getting the correction here. Funds were pushing the historical bounds of the long side of the marketplace. We're going to have a correction because of that. I think the underlying fundamentals that we've talked about to this point, being on the supply side primarily, the yields that we're going to see here in the U.S. on the demand side, all the things that are, you know, that are going on in the Black Sea, what's happening potentially in South America this fall, what happened in Europe with the drought, all still in place. So, you know, I think you can be patiently positive on the market here, but, you know, we're going to have these ebbs and flows, and any kind of a decent bull market always gives you some type of a correction. And, you know, I wouldn't read into the market action really anything more than that at this particular point.
1: Given that the funds have exited some of their positions, it is still fund money, and really it is the cash that drives the marketplace. How much downside might there or might there not be? And part of that will be basis and just simply that it's harvest, but it seems as if this is probably a well-supported marketplace.
8: I think so, fundamentally, Todd. I mean, the money flow is always the element that gets you the extremes on the upside and the downside both, and we can reap the benefit of that or be subject to the other side of it. But, you know, we've got an open gap here in the December corn contract from 506 to 510. I think that's a logical target here that we can look to the downside. Beans, I think there's pretty well supported here below that $13 mark, which is, you know, we're pressing that level here today, but I just don't see us spending a lot of time below that with the demand and the crush figures that we've got out here. Cash markets are really heated up here this week, particularly in the Western Corn Belt as these rains have delayed harvest. We've seen a couple of different Western Corn Belt processors, you know, Des Moines, Lincoln, Nebraska, posting a dollar over, you know, basis for quick shipment. We've even in our part of the world indicator here seen, you know, 20 over posted for shipment by the end of next week. So there is, you know, there's some cash deals to be had there if you've got the grain that you can position. So, like you said, going to be a combination of kind of both levers here in terms of the CBT price as well as the basis and year cues in terms of what that means for marketing grain.
1: Look forward into October. We're a long ways from the USDA report, but there will be another crop production number. From what you heard, might or might there not be an adjustment for yield?
8: Yeah, and then keep in mind, too, we've got a September 30th stocks report between now and then as well, between now and that next USDA report. I do think, you know, we've seen the USDA make an adjustment in August and September. Historically, when that happens, the adjustment that we would get in October would be rather minor. So you'd say in the instance of corn, less than a bushel per acre. I think what we're hearing as harvest gets going in our part of the world, Todd, is that there's a little more disappointment out there maybe than we had even expected. And whether the USDA picks up on that by October, I'm not quite sure that they will. I do think those yields need to come down a little bit. I think that they will, but I'm not sure that we're going to get all of what we need or really a true up in that October report. I think it may take until the end of the year here.
1: Thank you much, Dave.
8: Thank you, Todd.
1: That's Dave Chatterton. He is with Strategic Farm Marketing right here in Champaign, Illinois. Ted Seifert joins us now from Chicago and Zahner Ag Hedge. Hi, Ted. Thank you for being with us and taking some time with us on Friday morning to talk about the marketplace.
9: Well, hi, Todd. The pleasure's mine. It's great to be on the show and appreciate it.
1: Now, as you heard, Dave just mentioned next week's USDA report. That's the grain stocks number. Those are due out on Wednesday at 11 a.m. Central. They'll be posted, by the way, to our website at willag.org under the USDA tab not long after that. This is one of the more interesting of the reports because it is the last one of last year, and those numbers that are put into the report as ending stocks for the 25-26 crop year will roll forward right into the balance sheets for the WASD in the month of October. What are your expectations?
9: Yeah, so I have corn stocks coming down just a little bit. Again, like you said, these represent last year's or old crop ending stocks. And as the quarterly grain stocks report, that's what that does. But I've got corn stocks coming down just a little bit, and I've got soybean stocks coming up just a little bit. But I think it's interesting to note that this is the smallest range of guesses that we've seen for corn in 7 years. And the funny thing about that, Todd, is that, you know, ever since the USDA said we had a 17 billion bushel crop last year, there's been a whole lot of analysts, some that you've had on the show today, saying that feed and residual is supremely overstated and that there needs to be a sharp reduction in the corn crop from last year. And I got to say, I've done the math on that tons of times. I don't see it. I just don't see it. The feed and residual number that the USDA has been using is very much in bounds with their statistical analysis. Generally speaking, feed and residual is between 35 and 38% of production or between 32 and 34% of overall supply, beginning stocks plus imports plus production. It is very much in that range. I mean, it's 37.2% of last year's production. And the implied feed and residual number that they would be using for Q4 is actually one of the smallest year-over-year increases. So I just don't see that argument out there. Maybe the USDA comes back and revises lower some of the feed and residual usage in Q1 or Q2. Those are the big heavy-hitting months in any marketing year. Q1 and Q2, the first half of the marketing year, is where the bulk of the feed and residual demand is used. So maybe there's some revisions. But unless that happens, I just don't see that being the case. I do think exports were a little bit stronger than what the USDA has. So, yeah, I'm at a 1.890 billion bushel carryover for corn. That's down from the USDA's average or the USDA's last estimate of 1.92. The average trade guess, by the way, is 1.918. The trade's not looking for really any change for this quarterly grain stocks number, or i.e. Last year's ending stocks number. And for soybeans, you know, the trade's looking for 324 million bushel grain stocks or ending stocks. That's down 1 million bushel. It's virtually unchanged from the last USDA estimate. I'm at 333. Just slightly higher. Believe it or not, I think crush came in just a little bit lower than the USDA's target. But really, I'm not looking for major changes on this report. The trade doesn't seem to be looking for major changes on this report. That's when we can get a surprise. So who knows, right? I mean, this one is a big wild card because the USDA can go back in, change last year's production, can change any of the quarterly grain stocks numbers that we've seen to this point from that marketing year. So who knows? I mean, we've got that wild card report happening on Wednesday in the middle of a very wild card time frame that we have with the geopolitical stuff that's going on right now, too.
1: Well, I have questions on crush, but we'll get back to it. If I don't remind you of that, let me know. But let's stay with the geopolitical. We have talked a little bit with both Arland and Dave about what the expectations might have been going into the President Trump, President Xi meeting that took place on Thursday. There weren't many. And also, at least until the time we've talked, there haven't been any really outcomes for agriculture as well. That may change next week. How do you see things shaking out?
9: Yep. So, you know, if you remember last time in May, when they had the meeting, and it was, I think, a Thursday meeting as well, we didn't get very many details and the market was down sharply. But then over the weekend, the fact sheet came out, and that's when the $17 billion in U.S. ag and ag-related products was announced. And then we started the next week sharply higher. We may be looking at a similar type scenario. They did say this morning that the fact sheet would come out on Monday. I wouldn't be surprised if it came out on Sunday. But, you know, they said that the fact sheet would come out on Monday. And in the meantime, we've had just sort of a trickle of news kind of coming out through the day. I think the most impactful one that we had today was that U.S.-China to announce tariff exemptions on ag, medical, and low-tech goods. So that one sounds kind of promising. You know, that's part of what we were looking for from this meeting, was for China to reduce or eliminate that 10% tariff that they had on U.S. ag. So that would be checking one of the two boxes of what we were looking for from this meeting. The other one being some clarification on that $17 billion of U.S. ags and ag-related products. Because to this point, Todd, we've not really seen any indication that the U.S., that China is attempting to fulfill that part of the trade deal. Yeah, they've got about, I think, 3.6 billion in U.S. ag and ag-related products, not named soybeans, on the books right now. But that is kind of less than what they normally would for this time of year, this time in calendar year, in a year that isn't a trade war year. So, yeah, again, I think the trade wants some reassurance that $17 billion in U.S. ag and ag-related products is going to happen. And it would be wonderful to get some details on, well, some of that's going to be corn, some of it's going to be, you know, whatever. And ultimately, the big win on this fact sheet would be for them to give us an amount of, say, corn or wheat, and or wheat, of what they intend to buy as part of that $17 billion. So that's what we're looking for. We've got a little indication that something might be moving on tariffs. So that is a little bit positive, and that's why we've picked up off our lows, you know, or why we picked up off our lows since the beginning of the market there on Friday. But again, we're waiting to hear the details. That's the most important part here.
1: Tell me more about crush and why you think it will be lower than USDA's expectations for the last marketing year.
9: Yeah, August really disappointed. Aside from that, look, crush has been great all year. When I say disappointed, it was less than expectations, but August was still a really good number. Every month of the year was a really good number. Most of them set records. So crush was great, but the USDA had increased their expectations for crush many times throughout the year to a point where it just got maybe slightly too lofty. And when I look at Nova crush and how that relates to the USDA's crush number, we don't have last month's August USDA official crush number yet. So I have to kind of take the NOPA number and apply the standard deviation between the two to come up with a final number. But if I put together all of the months for crush that we have and what the USDA said, and really just at this point, we're just doing math, right? There's not a whole lot of guessing that goes into this. And it leaves them about 5 to 10 million bushels short of their target. That's not a significant amount. It really isn't. And if the USDA somehow lowers production ever so slightly from last year, like last year, in the same report last year, Todd, they increased soybean production by, I think, 7.4 million bushels. It's marginal. Doesn't really matter. Let's say you have a decrease this year of 7.4. I'm not suggesting that we will, but, you know, something small, something marginal would offset that difference in crush. But I think that's why when all of us analysts are going through and doing our estimates for this quarterly grain stocks report, for soybeans in particular, we pretty much know what exports are. We pretty much know what crush is. It's really just a math equation to come up with that guess. The one unknown in that math equation is last year's production. But if we're assuming that there isn't a big change in last year's production, then it's going to be pretty close to the USDA's current estimate, that 325. And that's why you have such a small range of guesses, I think, for this report in soybean carryover. It's why the average trade guess is right on top of the last USDA number. So, yeah, again, crush, in my math, The USDA's 5 to 10 million bushels higher. It's not that big a deal.
1: NOPA, of course, stands for National Oilseed Processors Association. Thinking about that August crush number, and I've got two questions here combined because the first one is short. Is it that they were just shut down waiting for soybeans to come into the supply line, that was lower than expectations? And the second one, well, you can fill that out if that's not the case, really. And the second one is then what kinds of things are you talking to producers about as it's related to marketing for both corn and soybeans across the scale?
9: Yeah, no, and that's a great question, Todd. In fact, yes, I'm very happy you asked that question. I think we had just had maybe too lofty of expectations for that August NOPA crush. August is the time frame where we usually see some shutdowns for maintenance. And the reason for that is twofold. One, weather's good. And two, it's the tail end of the marketing year, which it generally does get kind of difficult to source cash beans. Kind of regardless of whether they're out there or not, it's just the tail end of the year. It's the bottom of the barrel. And if you remember, you know, the month of August, we saw cash prices in soybeans really kind of escalating as we started to get a lot more worried about weather and yields, right? And so I think whatever beans were still held on farm at the time weren't really sold. So yeah, I think processors did have a little bit of a harder time sourcing beans in the month of August as they normally would. But I think the bigger thing was that they were just planning on kind of shutting down there for August. And I think the trade had just guessed that NOPA crush number or that August crush number was just going to be a lot stronger. The way we analyze or make predictions on NOPA crush or the USDA's crush is we look at a daily crush rate. I think we were just using a too high of a daily crush rate for that August when I look at the average trade guesses. As far as what do we do, man, marketing is it's a big question mark right now, right? Because what happens on Monday? Do we hear that China's going to extend their purchases of U.S. soybeans by another 10 million metric tons? Do we hear that, you know, China is going to follow through on buying 17 billion of U.S. ag? And of that, they're going to buy 20 million metric tons of corn. You know, if those sorts of things happen, well, then we're going to look foolish for saying, hey, you guys should be 50% sold on new crop corn and beans right now, right? So I think we do need to be prudent, look at the prices that we have on the board and say, hey, these are some of the best prices we've seen in years. Yeah, input costs are high. We can't control that. We got to take what we can control. And that is, you know, hey, $13, $13.25 Jan beans and, you know, March corn at 537. We got to make some sales here. But at the same time, I think you want to have the upside open because if something does come out of this better than expected, then we could be sharply higher. We could have another leg higher. So I think you got to be kind of, that's called the synthetic put, by the way, where you sell either cash or futures and then you buy a call against it. You're basically managing your downside risk while still leaving the upside open. And I think that's the name of the game right now. Now, if we get past Monday and we don't have a spectacular announcement, something really positive for the markets, by the end of the week next week, you could have funds that are getting restless with their record long position, might start want to take profits there. At the same time where you have a U.S. producer that is eventually going to have to be selling some bushels coming through harvest. I think if we don't get something really friendly and bullish enough to feed a bull market out of this meeting and out of these notes that we'll get either this weekend or on Monday, it could be that time of year where we do see a deeper correction. You might have two active sellers, large active sellers kind of happening at once. If that's the case and we have a correction, well, again, hopefully you've got a good amount of downside protection for that. But I also think that it's going to eventually give another re-ownership opportunity because, you know, we look into December, January, February timeframe. We're very worried about the Super El Nino for South America. There is a very good possibility that we might see exports above and beyond what the USDA is currently saying coming from a shorter crop in South America or issues with the EU or issues with the Black Sea area. And so there are a lot of things that are setting us up for even higher highs, but those might not come until we get into the early part of the next calendar year. I'm also going to say, Todd, that you know, when we're predicting a super El Nino 6 months out, you know, things like that, sometimes it doesn't come to fruition. If you look at South American weather right now, it's actually pretty good. They've got good subsoil moisture. They're just getting planted or just starting to get planted in Mato Grosso, but we don't have any major weather concerns for South America yet. If we get into December and we still don't have any major weather concerns about South America, despite the super El Nino, then that whole narrative that's been kind of baked into the market ends up being a big disappointment. So you do have to have that in your back, in the back of your mind. You do have to realize that the prices that we're at right now are really very good. And I think you have to be pretty, pretty savvy on your marketing here right now.
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1: 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I'm University of Illinois Extension's Todd Gleason. 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
10: From WHYY in Philadelphia, this is Fresh Air. I'm David Bianculli, in for Terry Gross. Today, singer, songwriter, and guitarist Billy Strings. Strings is one of the rare bluegrass musicians who can fill arenas with tens of thousands of fans dancing to his innovative blend of traditional music, original songs, and fiery improvisation. He's been working to get to where he is for a long time.
11: I mean, I slept with my guitar. When I was 4 or 5 years old, I'd put it right under the blankets with me. You know, I used to kiss it goodnight.
10: He'll also talk about why he decided not to cancel his show the day his mom died, and the addiction struggles his family faced throughout his childhood. He has a new album inspired by his mom. And critic at large John Powers reviews the new novel The Disappearers, which has been described as a masterpiece. First, the news.
12: Live from NPR News, I'm Lakshmi Singh. The U.S. Supreme Court has, for the time being, revived a federal data system the Trump administration revamped into a tool to check the citizenship of millions of registered voters. Here's NPR's Jude Jaffe Block.
13: The federal tool is called SAVE, and the Trump administration made major changes to it last year, including linking it to Social Security data for the first time. But the tool has mistakenly flagged some U.S. citizens as potential non-citizens, leading them to be taken off state voter rolls as a result. A federal judge in June said the modified version of SAVE trampled on the privacy rights of Americans and threatened the right to vote. But the Supreme Court lifted that block and opened the door for the new SAVE tool to be used in the lead up to the election for individualized determinations of citizenship. Federal law bars systematic purges of voter rolls this close to an election. Jude Jaffe Block, NPR News.
12: Presidents Trump and Xi Jinping of China both say they plan to meet two more times before the end of the year.
14: America is very happy about this visit, and I'm sure China is very happy also. Great things for both countries. And it's been just very, very productive.
12: That's President Trump and Xi here through an interpreter.
15: The relationship will be a constructive one of strategic stability on the basis of respect, fairness, and reciprocity.
12: During this week's meetings, both talked about the wars in Iran and Ukraine, as well as Taiwan and AI, in which Trump and Xi have competing interests, but few details were provided. New Jersey Governor Mike Sherrill has declared a state of emergency in several counties ahead of a nor'easter that could bring destructive winds and coastal flooding to parts of the northeastern U.S. starting tonight.
16: We will surge resources to these communities, making sure that the Department of Environmental Protection, the Department of Transportation are manning our operations centers because of beach erosion and the high tide and the roads that we are concerned about.
12: Concerts and other events have been canceled in parts of New England. Around a million people in the U.S. live with multiple sclerosis. Now, new research suggests a common virus is a major culprit. NPR's Ping Wong reports.
17: Many people living with MS experience bouts of weakness, vision loss, problems with balance a few times a year.
13: Researchers at Mass General Brigham analyzed blood samples from patients and found active signs of Epstein-Barr virus in the months before these attacks. Here's Dr. Tanuja Chitnis.
17: So what we found is that the virus lives inside our B cells and it's becoming reactivated. And this was occurring before the attacks.
13: This virus is very common and doesn't cause MS in most people who get it. Chitnis says there are likely other genetic and environmental factors that contribute to the disease.
12: That's NPR's Ping Wong reporting. From Washington, this is NPR News. A federal judge in Oklahoma handed a win to a Jewish charter school this week. As State Impact Oklahoma's Beth Wallace reports, this would be the nation's first publicly funded religious school.
18: Earlier this year, a state board rejected the application for Ben Gamla Jewish Charter School, a virtual school providing religious education. The board relied on a 2024 Oklahoma Supreme Court ruling for a similar case with a Catholic school. Now, a judge says that rejection was discriminatory. Rachel Lazar is the president of Americans United for Separation of Church and State, which has joined the case.
19: We're directly funding, with taxpayer money, religious education, and turning government schools into religious government schools.
18: If appealed, the case could wind up before the U.S. Supreme Court, which was split on a similar case last year. For NPR News, I'm Beth Wallace in Tulsa.
12: A New Mexico jury finds that Meta misled state residents about its privacy protection policies and practices on its Facebook platform. The case involved Cambridge Analytica, the now defunct political consulting firm that worked on the 2016 Trump presidential campaign and was accused of obtaining data from millions of Facebook users without their consent. At trial, Meta denied it sold users' information. Weekly unemployment claims, a proxy for layoffs, have fallen to their lowest level since mid-July. The Labor Department's recorded 197,000 applications. It's NPR.
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10: This is Fresh Air. I'm David Bean Cooley. Today, singer, songwriter, and guitarist Billy Strings. He's one of the younger generation of musicians carrying the torch for traditional acoustic bluegrass. Even as his music incorporates exploratory improvisational jams and the occasional heavy metal guitar riff. He's been celebrated by both audiences and the music industry. His concerts fill huge arenas, and he's won 3 Grammys. Highway Prayers, released in 2024, is the first bluegrass album in over 20 years to reach number 1 on Billboard's all-genre Top 100 album sales chart. That album showcases the songwriting of Billy Strings and his terrific band. He has a new album inspired by the death of his mother last year from an overdose. It's titled So Much for Goodbyes. Here's the song Still I Crash, which he wrote about her.

0: That's Billy Strings playing Doc Watson. We'll hear more of the Billy Strings interview with Fresh Air's Sam Brigger after a break. This is Fresh Air.
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4: 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I'm meteorologist Andrew Pritchard. I've spent a lifetime tracking the skies and storms above central Illinois. 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
0: This is Fresh Air. We're listening to Fresh Air's Sam Brigger and his interview with songwriter and guitarist Billy Strings from last year. He has a new album called So Much for Goodbyes.
5: So, Billy, last year you came out with your album Highway Prayers. I wanted to play the second song from the album, In the Clear. This song is in the long tradition of happy-sounding, up-tempo bluegrass songs with really depressing lyrics. Can you talk about writing it?
6: Yeah, I mean, I don't know. I think this one was one that I wrote with my buddy Aaron Allen. He's a frequent collaborator. Me and him and John Weisberger get together a lot of times, and we've written quite a few songs together now. But as soon as I started reading some of the words, I knew I could hear it in my head that it happens like that a lot of times. You know, if I write something down, I'm thinking of the music as I'm writing it, you know, and it's like I write with the melody, you know.
5: This is the second song from the album, In the Clear, so why don't we hear this?

0: That's Leaning on a Travelin' Song from Billy Strings from his album Highway Prayers. We'll hear more of his interview with Fresh Air's Sam Brigger after a break. This is Fresh Air.
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0: This is Fresh Air. Let's get back to Fresh Air's Sam Brigger and his interview from last year with singer, songwriter, and guitarist Billy Strings. He has a new album titled So Much for Goodbyes.
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0: And I'm Juana Summers. If you've been on TikTok anytime in the past 2 years, chances are you've heard nasty. The song was everywhere on social media. Nasty. Is somebody gonna match my freak? Is somebody gonna match my freak? Tinashe wrote and performed it.
9: Oh, that was a very validating experience.
0: That validation was affirming, having come years after breaking from her label.
9: I think freedom was very empowering for me. It really allowed me to re-find a sense of self that I felt I was in the process of losing.
0: She explores that sense of self on her latest album. It's called Pop Star.
9: To me, Pop Star is an energy. It's a persona, if you will. It's kind of like a space that you can step into. It lives outside of genre.
0: That inspired her to explore different sounds, like this song, Nobody Wanna Dance Anymore. Nobody wanna dance anymore. That willingness to explore, she says it comes from the confidence she gained after going independent.
9: I think I had gone into a place mentally where I was comparing myself a lot and feeling like my own ideas weren't good enough. And I think that that was like a really dangerous and scary place for me to be. And by being independent and by not answering to anyone and making what I really wanted to make, I was able to reaffirm for myself that my ideas were good ideas. And then from there, I was able to just expand upon that and get better and better.
0: When we spoke, Tinashe told me more about her album, including Too Easy, one of the lead singles.
9: To me, Too Easy is this very confident and in-your-face song, but it also has kind of like a cheeky and almost sarcastic energy. So I find that song very layered in the sense that there's, you know, a layer of performance that goes into saying those things. And there's a layer of tongue-in-cheek that goes into what it means to be a pop star. And that as a concept is something that I'm really interested in. And playing with the literal representation of what a pop star looks like and also subverting that in a sense, or questioning that or bringing it to question about like what that means in 2026.

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5: 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Your forecast from meteorologist Ed Kieser says mostly cloudy skies tonight, some sprinkles as well. Low of 52 degrees with east-northeasterly winds at 6 miles an hour. Tomorrow, mostly sunny, high of 74. Tomorrow night, partly cloudy, low 52, and 74 on Sunday with mostly sunny skies.
6: Welcome to Statewide, reports and conversations from in and around Illinois and the Midwest. I'm Sean Crawford. This hour, Illinois was the first state to require teaching Asian American history in public schools. But 5 years after the law was passed, how are things going? We'll have a report. Governor J.B. Pritzker talks about his weight loss journey. The governor says he's taking a GLP-1 medication that has helped him lose 80 pounds. The mayor of Lincoln will discuss the planned closure of a women's prison in his community and the economic impact of that decision. Some Ukrainian refugees living in the Midwest came from their war-torn country to build a new life, but an immigration change is bringing uncertainty. And Illinois has a law allowing medical aid in dying. It just went into effect. But how does it work? We'll explain. That's coming up on Statewide.
7: Live from NPR News in Washington, I'm Ryland Barton. The Trump administration appears to be expanding its campaign of taxpayer-funded TV ads promoting President Trump. The White House describes these as public service announcements, but lawmakers from both parties have criticized them as propaganda. The White House defends the ads as educational and patriotic. The number of U.S. troops who have died or been wounded in the Iran war continues to rise. NPR's Quill Lawrence reports 19 service members have died and 861 wounded.
8: 18 U.S. troops have died in combat since the war began in February. And this week, the Army announced an additional officer died, not in combat, after she fell ill on a flight toward the region. The number of wounded in action has also crept up, including a number of traumatic brain injuries that can take weeks to diagnose. The Pentagon has said that most of the wounded have been able to return to duty. The strain of long deployments is also taking a toll. While President Trump initially and repeatedly said the war would be over in days or weeks, it has included a record-breaking 9 months at sea for the Abraham Lincoln Carrier Group, which is now en route home. The Navy confirmed this week that at least 8 sailors attempted suicide during that tour. Quill Lawrence, NPR News.
7: The Supreme Court is allowing states to resume using a controversial federal tool to check voter eligibility before the November elections. A lower court had blocked